0: 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The Southern Heritage Trust and Heritage New Zealand Pōhere Taonga present the 2026 Lawson Lecture to take place in the Dunningham Suite on the fourth floor of the Dunedin City Library on Wednesday the 24th of June at 5:30pm. The speakers are Andrew Barsby from Origin Heritage and Mike Restall from Dunedin City Council, speaking on the current restoration works to the Dunedin Town Hall. Entry is free and all are welcome. For the month of June, Waikawaiti Coast Heritage Centre is celebrating its fifth anniversary by holding a major art exhibition of local artists, plus a 20% sale from a selected goods in the gift shop. You'll find them at 200 Main Road, Waikawaiti. From June 22nd to 28th, residents across Dunedin are invited to join Spotlight on Possums, a simple after-dark stroll that doubles as conservation and definitely counts as leaving the couch. All you need is a torch, warm clothes and a bit of curiosity. Head out after dark around your backyard, street or local park and see what's moving in the trees and along the fences. Taking part is easy. 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Pātaka Ora is a wellness kitchen that provides a free meal to anyone and everyone who needs some araha. Pātaka Ora is hosting a free community dinner at Arai Te Urumarai in Shetland Street on Monday the 29th of June at 6pm. Bring containers for leftover takeaways too. All are welcome for kai and kōrero. Nominations for the 2026 Keep Dunedin Beautiful Awards are open now. Schools, community groups, businesses and individuals are recognised for projects that are new or ongoing. Anyone can nominate anyone. Self-nominations are welcome too. These awards celebrate groups and people who are putting in the effort to keep Dunedin beautiful. Nominate someone who deserves it today. Look for the online nomination form on the Keep Dunedin Beautiful Facebook page or email kelsey.porter@dcc.govt.nz for more information. The Otupoti Youth Poetry Competition is back on. You can enter up to two poems of 32 lines or under on any topic. There's an English language section and a Te Reo Māori section. Entries can be emailed to sam.montgomery@gmail.com. Montgomery is spelt M-O-N-T-G-O-M-E-R-I-E. State your name and what year you are in at school. Entries close 5pm on the 2nd of July.
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welcome to Blowing Bubble, positive conversations with people in their bubbles, their safe spaces around the world. I'm Samuel Mann. Mulder is not here tonight, but I am continuing with a roundup of her work with her students in sustainable management. Today we have Anushka and Felix. But first,

Kia ora and welcome to today's episode of Small Steps, Big Difference. I'm Anushka and I'm really excited about this one. We are diving into something that matters for all of us. How small for businesses like your favorite pizza place can play a role in sustainability. Now, you might be thinking, wait, pizza shops and sustainability? Do those things even go together? Well, yes. And today I'll prove it to you. We'll check out what the latest research in food waste and packaging were happening in New Zealand right now. And then we'll head straight to chat with my boss at Papa's Pizza right here in Dunedin. A little bit of spoiler. It's not about saving the planet overnight. It's about little habits like turning off ovens when not needed, using eco-friendly packaging and making only as much as dough as customers really want. And trust me, those small things add up. So grab a slice, sit back, and let's get started. First up, what do academics and researchers say about food waste and sustainability in small restaurants? A recent study called Food Waste Management and Practices, the Case of Invercargill's Food and Beverages Sector by Santa Maria and Omisakin 2025, looked at 10 food and drink businesses just down the south from us. They found a lot of waste came from three main sources. First is preparing too much food, then mistakes during cooking, and customers leaving food behind. But here's the good news. They also found that businesses could cut waste by controlling portions, sticking closely to recipes, training staff, and making sure leftovers were used in creative ways. Another study published this year called Towards Sustainable Food Waste Management in Restaurants by Science Direct 2025 put to

0: together a clear framework for restaurant. It said, measure your waste. That is, you can't fix what you don't track. Plan smarter. Make just enough adjustment menus when needed. Cut waste at the source. Prevent it before it happens. These studies shows us that even in small, everyday food businesses, little changes make a real big difference. That's the research. But what's happening right here in Aotearoa? One cool example comes from Uber Eats New Zealand. They've launched a green packaging framework to help restaurants figure out which packaging is actually recyclable, compostable, or reusable in New Zealand conditions. Not only that, but they're offering some funding to make a switch easier. For small businesses, this can take the guesswork out of packaging decisions. Closer to home, the University of Otago earned a 2-star Food Made Good rating for sustainability. That's an international standard that looks at everything from where ingredients are sourced to cutting down to single-use cups to reduce energy use in kitchen. Both of these examples shows us two sides. Big institution making sweeping changes and delivery platforms helping small shops. Together, they're shaping the food world we all live in. All right, time to get personal. I sat down with my co-owner, Kush Soni, who runs Papa's Pizza near our University of Otago. I wanted to know, what does sustainability look like for a small pizza shop in Dunedin? So first things first, when people think about pizza shops, they probably imagine ovens blasting all day, stacks of boxes, and lots of food waste. But you have made some small choices that actually make a difference. Could you tell me a bit about those? What's one thing you're most proud of doing?
1: Maybe slightly proud of is that we try to reduce food waste as much as we can. Even when we're slicing, say, capsicum. So it's all little steps. So they may not make a huge difference, but they're making difference every day. So for example, like a slice of capsicum, when we're slicing it, we try to only throw away the little waste part that we don't want to use. So we pay a lot of attention in that. Same goes with onions. Same goes, for example, our ovens. We have 2 ovens, but because it's not as crowded or as they say in the morning, we just use one. We just need one oven. So we decided to turn off one of the ovens during the day. And even during the night, we only use one oven when it's not busy. So those are the little choices that we have made ourselves. There's a lot more. We repurpose so many packaging or so many bottles that we get with our products. There's all these small steps every day for small business and may make a huge difference one day.
0: Yeah, because when we look at it, it's just like we're doing like our daily chores and we're just making sure that nothing goes to waste. It doesn't cost us much, but it's definitely does like great help to make our business more sustainable.
1: Yeah,
0: that's it. Perfect. Nice. Now let's talk about food waste. Pizza dough is one of those things you can't exactly store forever. How do you decide how much dough to make each day? Do you ever find yourself with a lot of leftover, or do you have a system to avoid that?
1: That's definitely one of the trickiest parts. Dough is alive in a way. It needs time, care, and it needs it doesn't keep forever. So over time, we've gotten better at predicting what day will look like, what a day will look like based on weathers or events, because it's a student-dominated region. So all of the events that are happening around the city actually helps us predict how busy are we going to be. And sometimes we'll make a bit less to be safe because we'd rather sell out than throw away any dough.
0: Mm-hmm.
1: And of course, there are still days, and we're left with.

0: bit extra, but we try to keep it minimal. Yeah, it's all part of learning your own flow as a business, I think. But we're doing the best that we can as humans.
1: Yeah. Because making just enough, avoiding overproduction, even though like leftovers are inevitable, I get it, but just having a plan for them can reduce waste a lot.
0: Yes, for sure. One thing that people can do is maybe, maybe cook all those leftover pizzas, not with toppings, because of course that cost us a lot, but maybe like a pizza bread and donate it or give it away. So that's something that we can do if we have a lot of leftover. But in the recent days, we have gotten really good at it. We usually do not throw anything out. We just, because Mondays we are closed.
1: Yeah.
0: We try to sell out everything on Sunday night. And we make just a limited amount. So even if we are sold out before time, that's fine. You must be aware. Last Sunday we had to close earlier.
1: Yeah.
0: So that
1: is because this is such a nice thing that we just make limited things and we aim for limited profit, but not like creating more waste.
0: Yes.
1: So I think that's a good thought that every small business can consider.
0: Yeah.
1: Yeah. Another thing is packaging, which is a big one. Everyone knows those pizza boxes can pile up. You've switched to eco-friendly packaging. Can you tell us what led you to make that decision? Was it customers asking for it, or was it your own choice, or maybe a bit of both?
0: I want to say a bit of both.
1: Oh.
0: Nobody really asked, but we can, as the market is changing, as the people are changing, there's a shift towards more sustainable, eco-friendly material. Doesn't matter which industry you work with, people do want to see more waste-free, sustainable, organic things around.
1: Mm-hmm.
0: And we were looking at sheer amount of boxes and thinking, this just doesn't feel right. Then, and if we wanna run a business that's mindful of the future, we have to change.
1: Yes,
0: but and at the same time, customers definitely notice and appreciate it. That we do care as a business. We're just not here to make money, but also we are considerate of our surroundings.
1: Yes.
0: So yeah, it's a bit of both. It's not always cheap. It's not the cheapest option, but it feels like the right one. And we think that matters.
1: Absolutely. And running a small business isn't easy. And sustainability can sometimes feel like extra work or extra cost, as you just mentioned. What has been the hardest part of trying to make Papa's Pizza a bit greener?
0: The hardest part is maybe the balancing good intentions with the reality of costs. As a small business, we know every dollar counts, and eco-friendly choices aren't always the cheapest, as I've already mentioned. But we remind ourselves that it's about small steps. And we can't do everything at once, but we can do the things that make sense right now and build from there on. So we don't have to change everything that we do to a sustainable option, because that may not be the best option for the business. So instead of that, just take small steps. For example, we used to hand out takeaway cutlers with our delivery orders, but we do not do that anymore. Because we realized people may not need them.
1: Yeah.
0: And it's a cost. It's definitely a business cost. Plus, we see a lot of wastage. So straws and disposable cutlery are all around. So we made that choice to cut that out of our operations. And honestly speaking, we have never had anybody ask for those cutlery. That's a choice that we made. Another thing would be we don't have plates. We have dishes where we serve pizzas on, but we don't have plates for individuals.
1: Yeah.
0: And we used to do these cardboard pieces.

years, which was, of course, not the most sustainable option because they were disposable. And we've just decided not to do that anymore. And if somebody, not everyone asks for a plate. And if somebody does, we are just offering them the dish that we have and we just go from there because they're all

0: Yeah.
1: So yeah, do one thing at once. It's easy to think you need to do everything at once, but honestly, progress comes from those small and steady changes. And don't ever underestimate how much customers respect even the little steps that they do, because they may not say it out loud, they may not leave you a review, but they do notice, and they'll definitely appreciate it if you're doing the right thing in your
0: Exactly.
1: best capacity.
0: Exactly. Oh, that's all for today. And I had such some good answers for you from you. And thank you so much for giving your time.
1: Thank you. Thank you for having me. All the best. Thank you. Hope this helps.
0: What stood out to me from talking to Kush is that sustainability doesn't always mean big, expensive projects. Sometimes it's just common sense, turning ovens off, making only as much as you need, choosing packaging carefully. These steps cut down waste and often save money too. So what do we take away from this? The research we learned, measuring and managing waste is key. From real-world examples like Uber Eats and Otago Uni, we see the support systems and frameworks are out there. From Papa's Pizza, we see that small, everyday actions really do count. Here are a few simple lessons for any small business. First, track down your waste, know where it's coming from. Second, plan your food prep carefully, avoid making more than needed. 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Then start small and keep customers in loop. People love to support eco-friendly businesses. 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To wrap things up, sustainability isn't just for big companies or trendy cafes. Even a pizza shop in Dunedin serving students and locals every day can make a difference. The research proves it, the news examples prove it, and Papa's Pizza proves it. So, whether you are a business owner or just someone who loves pizza, remember, every small step counts. A big thanks to Kush Soni for sharing insights, and thank you for tuning in. I'm Anushka, and this was Small Steps, Big Difference. See you next time.

0: Felix Mana, talking with Andrew Wallace and product design. But first...
1: Thank you very much. Good evening. May I introduce, at the piano, the very distinguished pianist, composer, and linguist, the Enid Blyton of English light music, Donald Swann.
2: Good evening.
1: I must be Michael Flanders, obviously. We write songs. I write the words. Swan here writes the music. We wrote these songs originally for other people to sing, which they did, but not nearly enough. And so a few years ago, we began to sing and talk about them ourselves, and that is what we're here to do tonight. We've been wandering around all over the place since we saw you last. We went to America, New York. We spent two dreadful, delightful years in America, entertaining the Americans, whose need, let's face it, is greater even than yours. And then, of course, when we're over there, we say that the other way around. We went to Canada, and we were in Switzerland, which was interesting, too. They didn't understand a word, but they loved it. It was very interesting to see the homeland of so many great English actors. This year, we've been touring England's depressed areas, and may I say what a pleasure it is to be here in London. My goodness, it is, isn't it?
3: I think so.
1: I'm very delighted to hear
3: with every word you
1: I
3: say.
1: Must say, wandering around, he's trying to get his bit in, wandering around, things have come to a pretty underpass here in England while we've been away. It's small wonder to us that satire squats hoof in mouth under every bush. The purpose of satire, it has been rightly said, is to strip off the veneer of comforting illusion and cosy half-truth. And our job, as I see it, is to put it back again. With this in mind, we offer you some more of our respectable songs for responsible people under the title of At the Drop of...
3: Another!
1: Hat. Well done. You've got it there. Bang on. Marvellously. Well, don't you say I never let you get a word in, will you? Word in edgeways like fish slice. Well, I think we're all assembled here. Double booking sorted out. So let's start with the first song. This is a sort of test piece. It doesn't count, as usual. Swan has moved since we saw him last. As some of you will know, he used to live in Prince of Wales Drive, Battersea. But since he became a great star, he thought this wasn't really very suitable. And he now lives in Albert Bridge Road, Battersea. Getting on for Clapham Common. Not that it matters very much where you live south of the river now, because, as you know, under the new London plan, they're lumping all those areas together. Going to call them Brighton. I still live in what is, I believe, soon going to be known as Chelsington. Very pleasant area. And being at home has its problems. This song is a ballad of unending domestic upheaval. I'm sure you've all had something of the same experience. It's called The Gas Man Cometh.

You're listening to Blowing Bubbles. We are carrying on with our roundup of coming up for air contributions from the Sustainable Management students. That was Anushka talking with Chris Soni. Next up, we have

0: So today I'll be interviewing Andrew Wallace, who is a senior lecturer at Otago Polytechnic. He works in the field of product design. He's also worked for a lot of large international companies throughout his years in product design, and he's going to share his insights with us today. So just as an introduction, what do you do as a product designer for people who wouldn't know?
1: Or what does product design generally?
0: Yeah.
1: Yeah. We take normally a business issue or an issue with society, and we use human-centered design methods and some of the science methods, such as looking at energy or looking at the manufacturing of goods to reduce the amount of energy used. So we do use the human sciences like ergonomics and psychology when we're looking at valuing an idea, and we use the physical sciences and work with teams that understand chemistry or engineering or mechanics or production. And basically product design is the interpreter and the translator between the disciplines. Right. So we don't work by ourselves. We only ever work with others, and we would have normally in a given year as a professional several clients, anything from medical teams right through to production teams, maybe automotive design engineers or electronic engineers looking at new technology. So it's a very broad field. So
0: yeah. And have you noticed much of a change towards sustainability over the past 10-20 years, especially in product design?
1: Absolutely, yes. I would say product design was the most responsive field, because we work normally 5 to 10 years ahead of the industry. So we were probably doing large projects around the world looking at sustainability 25 to 30 years ago. So we were definitely ahead of the market, and we were developing things like fully reusable drinks containers, different ways to look at freight and shipping. So over 20 years ago, I was looking at folding plastic crates with Ficount plastics, and they were for the food industry, for the supermarkets, rather than have cardboard boxes that, you know, got disposed of.
2: Yeah.
1: So folding crates, fully circular economy components, you'd call it today, but reuse and reuse of the same product to repurpose them into the same system. So fully rotable pallet systems for the wine industry, that again was Ficount plastics 20 odd years ago. So a lot of that thinking to get to that point was another 5 years before that easily. So,
0: and you've also been doing a few business projects as well.
1: Yep. So as part of the University of Otago, within the Applied Science Department, we worked for Air New Zealand, and we were looking at the Star Alliance Group, LSG Sky Chefs worldwide. So that's about a third of the world's food and aircrafts. We were looking at how the food was plated, what happened to the plates, how they got washed, what components of the service didn't get into the washing cycle and was actually put into the waste cycle, and then either autoclaved or buried around the world.

0: And we also looked at the physical weight of all of that system, and we changed it worldwide. So the project ran for about 3 or 4 years, and from that, Qantas and Singapore Airlines, the whole Star Alliance group, and the other groups around the world copied and modified their delivery system, maybe making the internal components plastic rather than glass, the removal of metals because of physical weight, and having fully rotable surfaces, which means the cutlery and the plates could be fully washed with the intent that it would go on to the next flight. So removal of single-use breakable components. So
1: wow.
0: So that was a big project. Another project was with FruCorps New Zealand, again at the Applied Science Department, and we were looking at how to tackle single-use plastic bottles. And overseas, there are many systems that do work purely because of the scale of the population. So the solution for New Zealand would actually be a behavioural change, not a technology change. The plastic bottle is infinitely recyclable. It's a very good product, PET. And the opportunity to buy back that bottle at the point of purchase is a system that's been in Europe for about 25 years. And that allows you to basically take bottles from the waste deposits, and members of the public can just take it into a shop and get cash straight back off another drink, or just straight cash back. And that subsidy scheme and management means there are no plastic bottles in the waste stream, because it's got a value, tangible value to society. And in Japan, they don't have that system, but they do have reverse vending machines. And I mean, neither of those really work in New Zealand. We've got a different culture. A lot of New Zealanders think that the solution comes from technology, not from behaviour. So,
2: would you say that's the case for a lot of sustainability projects you've done, where it's more of a focus on the behaviour rather than technology?
0: I haven't had a huge amount of options to do anything but the technology solution. Normally people have come to me, such as FruCorps in New Zealand, and actually requested a technology intervention. We've had to use human-centered design methods and proven thinking processes that are used in business and design schools around the world to be able to identify the issues. But normally, if I'm getting involved, it's because they've come to me knowing that I can solve a technology, or solve the problem through technology. I'm not a sociologist, and I'm not a psychiatrist, and I don't have the behavioural tools to lead change at a strategic level within society. I'm not a politician, but I'd say most of my projects have been technology based.
2: Was there any moment that shaped your views on sustainability early in your design career?
0: My first understanding of the scale of production that I was part of, I'd probably been in industry for about 5 or 6 years, and I'd worked in some large, fast-moving consumer good space. Can be called FMCG, fast-moving consumer goods. And when I moved into the industrial manufacturing area in Australia, after a time in Asia, Malaysia, where I also got to see massive scale, I started to really understand the global positioning around manufacturing and the scale of manufacturing, and how it's all based on oil. I mean, all polymers in the world are oil. So we're part of the

0: manufacturing is part of the oil industry. And when I was in Australia, we started to take all of the domestic waste out of the waste stream through Visy. So Visy Australia was leading a waste reduction scheme for the Victorian government, and we started to manufacture plastic lattice, which is kind of like a fencing panel. You know, it's got the crisscross patterns, and it was pre-coloured away from the translucent material of the plastic bottle. And we started to consume 25 to 50 tonnes of that in a week. So we, to give you an idea, one sheet was about 13.5 kilograms. So that was hundreds of milk bottles per shot. And we were going through that every sort of 3.5 minutes. So that machine turned on almost 24 hours a day, and it just ran and ran and ran, and it's still running.
1: Yeah.
0: It's consuming all of that domestic polypropylene. The problem is, you know, it's not handled as a material very well. Milk bottles are not necessarily kept clean. And it's a pretty soft plastic. It's a pretty lightweight plastic. It's also a pretty cheap plastic to buy new. And that's another problem with recycling. It adds a lot of material processing costs, and the end product has to actually have quite a high value to hold the requirement to even use recycled material, because you can manufacture new material so efficiently. So I think that was sort of one turning point. And another turning point for me that also changed my practice of teaching was definitely reading the book Cradle to Cradle and understanding about embodied energy within products and systems, and looking at carbon and water and energy, not just at the point of manufacturing, which is the predominant way that LCAs are taught, you know, the life cycle assessments. So that's kind of like gate to gate, like it comes into the factory and then it's fully monitored. It goes through the manufacturing process and it leaves. The second mode of sort of study is carbon, looking at carbon zero or looking at carbon within one stage of its process or even its full life. But there's another layer, and that's water, and there's another layer, and that's electrical energy. And when you start to combine all of those, you start to also realize that people are involved, and that's another system. It's MIPS, so material intensity per service unit. And once you've got the scale of the project and you start to put all those different filters on it, you start to realize, you know, the scale of change. And I think William, from his, you know, TED talks, he really sort of hit the world over the head around the reality of sustainability. Taking on some large projects like development of cities with closed loop systems, I mean, that was revolutionary. So,
2: would you also say it's more of a resilience, or like a people not wanting to change their ways for sustainability?
0: Yeah, I think, what's holding back sustainability is behavior. And it's definitely the individual, you know, the capitalist society, unfortunately. It's in no one's interest to make a change. If you make an independent solution, the chances are that no one will buy it because it'll be too expensive against today's terms. And that's because products and services are incredibly cheap. We don't, like in most cities of the world, New Zealand, for instance, you don't really pay for water. So it doesn't matter how much water you use for manufacturing. And you could say we pay for fuel, but we don't really pay for fuel.

0: Someone else is going to pay for our fuel bill in the future. I think one of the studies that I saw basically said people won't change the behavior of private vehicles until petrol gets to about $5 or $6 a litre. They can justify it up to that point. They can discount it. We're not talking about the planetary load. I'm just talking about the financial load. At the moment, New Zealand, you know, it's backing electric cars. Electric cars have got nothing to do with sustainability at all. When I say electric cars have nothing to do with sustainability, that might sound arrogant. But I need to clarify it. Electric cars don't produce any carbon during their use cycle, but they've consumed several times the carbon on their manufacturing cycle. You could comfortably say a normal electric car probably needs to do around 330,000 kilometres to pay back its battery.
1: Yeah, and that's not even considering disposal as well.
0: No, that's just its use cycle carbon offset. You know, it had a carbon investment and an energy investment, and that doesn't include the water contamination because of the manufacturing practices around the world. It doesn't also, doesn't involve the disposal practices either, or the carbon used by the trucks to ship it back to the point of manufacture, or any of those other system issues. But I mean, realistically, there isn't a car in New Zealand that could comfortably do 330,000 kilometres before its battery cells started to die. So before it gets to that payback, it already has to have a refit or a redo or a replenish.
1: Yep.
0: So it's always running carbon negative. That's just the carbon. And then, you know, you've got the materials embodied within that vehicle. Most of them have to be virgin materials. They can't manage high content of recycled material. And often they're also using aluminium versus steel, which is probably 7.5 times, you know, the electrical energy required to manufacture, because they need to reduce the weight of the residual components around that battery because the battery is so heavy. You know, and ultimately, what is sustainability? Well, why do you have a car in the first place? And why have all of that technology in a private vehicle that doesn't get driven every day? I think, you know, for a taxi or public vehicles, I think electric vehicles are fantastic. They're going to get used 24 hours a day. They don't require a car park. And they serve the community for their entire duration. And then you might get to 330,000 Ks. But, you know, to put a high-tech battery solution with fast charging technology into a garage in Queenstown and then complain about the $30,000 or $80,000 power charge to upgrade the power poles, it's got nothing to do with sustainability. Yet it still seems to be the focus.
2: Yeah.
1: No, I completely agree.
0: They have done sustainable vehicle design studies, and they found the Rolls-Royce is the most sustainable vehicle in the world. And the reason is people don't throw it away.
1: Yeah.
0: And so most Rolls-Royces at the moment, for the last 140 years, are still running. Now, that's quite significant when you think about the people's behaviour around sustainability. You know, they say, oh, it's sustainable because it's made of recycled plastic, or it's sustainable because I can get it recycled. But both of those things are still being discarded. So the question is, you know, if you were to buy a product today, why can't it last 100 years? It'll be the last one you ever buy of that product. But, you know, the word durability and sustainability need to start to be linked.
1: Yep.
0: And there's a company in New Zealand called Cactus Clothing. And they have lifetime repair on their clothing. So, yes, the clothing is fantastic,

0: for everyday use. But for real industrial tears or real, you know, damage after what you would presume is a good lifespan, like 10 years or 15 years, you can send the garment back and they will repair that panel and they will replace that damaged area. And so for me, that's really sustainable. For me, buying a villa, you know, a 110-year-old villa, is more sustainable than buying a new house. The government won't support me to warm that villa or insulate it. They'll give me support if I want to buy a new house. The building industry will give me support if I want to buy a new house. They'll nail me to the wall if I want to repair my old house. So that's not sustainable. In Europe, you get tax subsidies if you have an old building and you choose to put your money into it and repair it. So in Hamburg, the maintenance basically of the older buildings is covered by the government. And it means that there's no pollution from the demolishment of those old buildings. And there's no waste in the construction of the new buildings.
1: That's really cool.
0: So it's a completely different mindset around value and durability. At the moment, you can build a house in New Zealand and the building materials only need a 25-year life expectancy. Yet the house I'm living in is 110 years old. So that's in the future four life expectancies. That's like buying four Nissan Leafs. Hopefully the batteries won't die within 25 years, but it's okay because I can recycle it. I can buy a new one. It doesn't produce any carbon. I feel good about the world. Another 25 years goes past. I buy another Nissan Leaf. The battery hopefully is still going. If it isn't, I can buy a recycled or a repurposed one. But at the end of the day, you know, our landfill's going to have four more cars in it. There's going to be four more unrecycled components, and there's going to be water flowing out of that tip, and it's going to have leachates, and it's going to have chemicals that could pollute the waterways and kill the fish.
1: Wow, yeah, that's a really good point on durability. I guess it isn't really compared too much with sustainability. They're kind of more seen as separate fields, I guess you could say. Thank you, Andrew, for your time. It's been a very insightful conversation. And even though I've studied product design, there was so much more to it than I could ever imagine, especially within the field of sustainability. So once again, thank you so much.

Life's good, I'm loving it, living it to the max. Despite the threat of bomb attacks and monetary collapse. And yes, perhaps I am naive, but I believe in what I do. Cause the world we make believe could be the world where dreams come

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Today we've been catching up on the second to last batch of contributions from Coming Up for Air, Milwera's Master's Students in Sustainable Business. 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I'm Samuel Mann. That's Blowing Bubbles. We hope you enjoyed the show. Mā te wā.

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1: It's time once again to put it in gear and head on down that musical road we call the Jukebox Highway.

0: And hello once again, folks. This is John Agonis, your host here on the Jukebox Highway. We come to you from Dunedin, New Zealand, down in the lovely South Island here. And on the show, we play a lot of music that you don't normally hear on mainstream media, and we're going to get right into it. The first song we have for you here is the Nitty Gritty Dirt Band doing a song called Tryin' to Try.
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0: Thank you. It's called Clay Pigeon.
1: And as he said, that was Clay Pigeons by the late Blaze Foley, a fine, fine songwriter, an Austin legend. Before Blaze, we had Iris DeMent doing her great tune, Let the Mystery Be. Then before that, my pal, Michael Hearn, with You Better Be Ready to Dance. Before that, another pal of mine, Donna Dean, on a song called Twister from an album that I produced for her called Tire Tracks and Broken Hearts. Donna Dean with Twister. And then to start the set and to start the show, the Nitty Gritty Dirt Band doing Trying to Try. Okay, let's kick it off with some Bakersfield country music with the king of that sound, Buck Owens and the Buckaroos, with his classic I've Got a Tiger by the Tail.
2: I've got a...

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And through some window passing now, I think I see her looking out.

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And the years of boiler heat around the mail trucks and the baggage as I drag my shoes and go to find a dismal bench somewhere within the depot's yellow glow. Away from salad dripping kitchens, from the seams of dining cars that lay like diamonds on these shiny rails of steel. Through the speakers of my memory, I can hear the sad refrain. Call the number of the loading gate to catch the southbound train. Her suitcase like a coffin in the creases of my hand. Then suddenly I'm all alone with no place else to stand. As cars all chunk together and the steps in move.

John Hartford from a great little album that he did called Housing Project. That was Shiny Rails of Steel. Before him, Lori Lewis from up in Northern California with Before the Sun Goes Down. And then before Lori, we had Raul Malo, Pat Flynn, and Rob Ikes with The Great Atomic Power. Before them, it was Johnny Cash with his classic old song, Come In, Stranger. And then before Johnny, we had Willie Nelson along with Merle Haggard with their version of a Bob Dylan song, Don't Think Twice, It's All Right. And then to start that set, it was I've Got a Tiger by the Tail done by Buck Owens and the Buckaroos. And just want to remind you to head over to Facebook and look us up there, the Jukebox Highway, where we post the playlist every week so you can see what's coming up. You can see what you just heard. You just heard John Hartford doing Shiny Rails of Steel. And now we're going to hear Hugh Moore with Hello City Limits.

And that, of course, is Doc Watson with Sitting on Top of the World. Before that, it was Ricky Skaggs and his band doing Crying My Heart Out Over You. And then before Ricky Skaggs,

Gags, we had Marty Stewart and his fabulous superlatives doing Rough Around the Edges. Before them, it was Patty Booker from down in California, great country singer and songwriter, with Tomorrow Never Comes. Before Patty, we had my pal Mike Stinson from down in Houston, Texas, with The Last Fool at the Bar. And then to start that set, it was Hugh Moore with Hello, City Lights. And that's going to wrap it up this week for us on the Jukebox Highway. We do appreciate you tuning in and supporting the show as you've done for all these years. And I hope you can continue to support live music. Go out and see your local musicians and let them know that you appreciate what they're doing. So we're going to take this out with Jim Hurst with a song called Swamp Reed. So until next week, this is John Eganish, your host here on the Jukebox Highway, saying adios. We'll see you on down the road.

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Well, hello, folks. Welcome to another edition of Back Porch Bluegrass. I'm your host, Paul Trenwith, and have a great show lined out for you. Lots of country tunes in the show for today, tonight, whenever you're listening to it. And we're going to kick it off with Del McCoury's band with Bobby Hicks playing fiddle. That's a great combination, isn't it? And here they are doing a song called We're Stepping Out Tonight.

Well, isn't that a great song? It's the first time I've played it on Back Porch Bluegrass, and it just bounces along beautifully, got a great melody and some excellent lead breaks there. Stepping out tonight, that was Bobby Hicks playing fiddle with the Del Mercury Band. We're going to hear from Special Consensus now. They're a very good band, and I saw them at Mountain Grass in Australia, and that was very exciting. Greg Cahill on banjo and does most of the baritone vocals. Justin Carbone on guitar, and he does harmony. Ashby Frank on mandolin, he's doing the lead vocal on the song that I've selected. David Thomas on acoustic bass and tenor vocals, and they've got a little bit of help in the chorus on this one with Sonia Isaac doing the high part there. Randy Cawes playing dobro, Tim Crouch on fiddle. It's a lovely song called Footprints. Let's hear it.

Excellent song that was partly written by Ronnie Bowman too, of the Lonesome River Band. Well, that's how we know mostly about him. Got to hear a fiddle tune now, and it's going to be on mandolin. I'm pretty sure of that. I've got an album called Fiddle Tunes on Mandolin by Boyd Deering, and he's playing either his Gilchrist F5 mandolin from 1984, which he calls Skip, or he's playing a German violin, 1920, about, called Scotty. And Jim Wood is playing all the other instruments that you hear, and this tune is called Uncle Herman's Hornpipe. I wonder if Uncle Herman played it on the mandolin or the fiddle or the accordion or whatever. Anyway, Uncle Herman's Hornpipe from Boyd Deering.

Well, that's a good way to learn a fiddle tune, isn't it? To have it laid out so clearly for it. I wonder if that's the way Uncle Herman played it. Uncle Herman's hornpipe.

from Boyd Dearing. Now we're going to hear what I think is the most pessimistic songs I've ever heard. I first heard the song from the Rebel set of four albums that came out in the mid-1960s, and it had some really great classic bluegrass on it, and I don't quite remember who was doing it. But I've got here Dudley Connell and Don Rigsby doing it from the album Meet Me by the Moonlight. And the tune is called Short Life of Trouble. And it's credited to G.B. Grayson. Don's Rigsby's doing the lead vocal. Dudley Connell is doing the guitar and harmony vocal. Ronnie Simpkins playing bass and Aubrey Haney playing fiddle. And listen to the pessimism in this song. Short Life of Trouble goes like this.

Oh, it's a great song, though. Excellent bluegrass music, in my opinion. And they did a really nice pared-down version without the banjo and the mandolin and too much miscellaneous music going on in the background, which often sounds really nice. Let's hear from Lorraine Jordan and her band now. The album is called Country Grass, and it's a special approach to the music. It's basically Lorraine Jordan and her band Carolina Road, and they have special guests from the more the countryside of things who are doing their lead vocals of their chosen songs, but with the bluegrass backing. And I think it's a great concept. And we're going to hear Eddie Raven doing his song, I Got Mixed

Mexico. His song came out in 1984. This came out a whole lot later, 2015, I think. And so Eddie Raven's going to be singing with the band, and the band is, so I've just got to find it again. I had it before and was reading it. Lorraine Jordan plays mandolin and does harmony. Josh Goforth does fiddle and guitar and mandolin. Ben Green, banjo and some harmony. Tommy Long, guitar, lead and harmony vocals. Jason Moore, acoustic bass. Brad Hudson is doing some dobro on it. And we're going to hear Eddie Raven, I Got Mexico. Sounds a little different for a bluegrass band, but I always quite like the concept of bluegrass bands borrowing music from other genres. And your country is barely another genre, but it sort of is in this case. See what you think.

Oh, they're a fine band, and they really did that song very well, I thought. I wonder what Eddie Raven thought, doing it bluegrass style. I think the song sounds quite good. You're listening to Back Porch Bluegrass. I'm playing you music from my shelves. That could be the subtitle of this program. And I've, over the last 60 years or so, I've collected quite a few CDs and LPs of bluegrass music. I love the music, and this show gives me an opportunity to play them to you and share them with you and see what you think. Some of them you probably heard before, some of them you've probably never heard before. And I hope you're enjoying my selections generally. I'd like to say hello to all the people listening on Free FM Live. This show comes out at 10 o'clock on Tuesday night directly from Free FM 89.0 Independent Community Media, Hamilton, New Zealand, at 10 o'clock. 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Or it's syndicated throughout various other access radio stations throughout the week, and you might be listening on any one of those programs, maybe Radio Hawke's Bay, Wellington Access Radio, Otago Access Radio, Radio Southland, Arrow FM and the Wairarapa, and Plains FM in Christchurch, and the Raglan Community.

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Big hello to all those people who are listening throughout New Zealand. We also share our show with Access Radio stations in Canada, and a big shout out to you. Thanks very much for listening and leaving your radio on when Back Porch Bluegrass comes on. Prince George in British Columbia, Radio Fanshawe in London, Ontario, Voice of Bombay in Newfoundland, CFBX in Kamloops, British Columbia. Lots of places take Back Porch Bluegrass, don't they? In the USA, we've got Bluegrass Planet Radio and the Southern Branch Bluegrass and Gospel Show. So give me a wave if you're listening on one of those stations. Thanks very much. I see those hands. Yes. So I enjoy playing the music to you, and I enjoy finding out things about the music just from reading the CDs closely and seeing what they have, what treasures they hold. And one album that you're sure to find a treasure on is anything from Blue Highway, and this is from the album Someday, and it's their song Through the Window of a Train.

That was Blue Highway through the window of a train, and that's one of their favourite songs, and it's a great song. I really enjoy it. Well, one of the biggest influences on my tastes in bluegrass came from the Stanley Brothers. I just thought they were excellent, the way they did things, just the nice harmonies, a fairly straightforward approach to the music. They wrote songs about simple things, and some of the songs were very simple indeed, but they just captured the feel of bluegrass music, I thought. And I've got lots of Stanley Brother LPs, but I've also got this magic CD set, which is

Stanley Brothers' 8 classic albums, all digitally remastered and enhanced for superior quality. Some of the Stanley Brothers recordings were pretty rough and heavy-handed with the echo, and some of them sound pretty bad, unfortunately. And it's great that we have people like the Bluegrass Album Band to reproduce them for us with decent recording conditions, because most things that the Stanley Brothers did seem to be done on a pretty tight budget. But they did some memorable music, and I'm going to play 2 tracks from the album. It's just called The Stanley Brothers and the Clinch Mountain Boys. Came out in 1958. And 2 tracks are Mastertone March, which is, of course, an instrumental led by Ralph's banjo on his then Gibson Mastertone banjo. And then a song, Keep a Memory of Our Love. Both excellent Stanley Brothers tracks, and I hope you enjoy them as much as I do. Let's hear them.

Oh, some classic Stanley Brothers music there, Master Tone March and Keep a Memory of Our Love. I hope you enjoyed those tracks. It's a little bit of history there from 1958. Let's hear from a West Virginia band. The album is collecting some of the West Virginia fiddle tunes that have not been commercially recorded. I got this album via Andy Fitzgibbon, the fiddle player, together with Ben Townsend on banjo and Matthew Metz on guitar. They comprise the Iron Leg Boys, which is a great name for an all-time band. And the song I've selected, the tune I've selected, is McLeod's Reel. I don't believe it's the old Miss McLeod's Reel, which is an Irish tune, but they say McLeod's Reel is an Irish tune, goes by many names and can be heard almost anywhere around the United States. A lot of the way I play it, this is Andy talking, came from listening to John Johnson of Braxton County and also the 78 record of the tune that fiddler Rhys Jarvis of Glendinnan made back in the 1920s. So it's an old tune. The Iron Leg Boys sort of play a traditional style of playing, and it's McLeod's Reel, and here it comes.

There you go. That's McLeod's Reel from Andy Fitzgibbon. Andy Fitzgibbon and the Iron League Boys. You're listening to Back Porch Bluegrass. I'm your host, Paul Trenwith, and I'm playing you music from my shelves on CDs and LPs and different things like that, and hoping that you're enjoying my selections and ranges from sort of contemporary bluegrass and country music with banjo in it to old-time music like that fiddle tune that we just heard then, and everything in between. This show comes to you from Free FM 89.0, independent community media in Hamilton, in New Zealand, which is where I've been listening and playing bluegrass music for the last 60 years or so, and having a great time in doing it, let me tell you. Yes, this show is sponsored by Shearer's Music Works. If you ever in Hamilton, go to Shearer's Music Works, and everything from getting a replacement plectrum, if you're stingy, to a new set of guitar strings that are strapped to hold it up so you can stand up while you play, to getting a new Martin guitar or a Deering banjo or a mandolin or a fiddle or even a ukulele or all sorts of instruments they have there. They have songbooks and everything that you could need to encourage a musical life. So I'm delighted that Shearer is sponsored Back Porch Bluegrass. They've been servicing the needs of musicians and embryo musicians in the Waikato area for a long, long time and doing a great job of it. Very pleased that they sponsor Back Porch Bluegrass. I'm going to play you a song from my band, the Hamilton County Bluegrass Band, and I didn't do very much in this song at all, which probably improved it a bit. Our lead vocalist at the time for this song was Leonard Cohen, and we gave the song a very lightweight treatment because it's such a good story, and I need to tell you about the story. The song is about Mackenzie and his dog, and it refers to James or Jock Mackenzie and his loyal border collie Friday. They are legendary figures in New Zealand history, famous for the 1855 theft of 1,000 sheep from a Canterbury sheep station. With his dog's aid, Mackenzie drove the massive flock through rugged, previously uncharted high country passes. Farmers sort of found out he was stealing sheep. The dog possessed legendary skills. It was said Mackenzie could instruct his collie to round up the sheep and drive them without its owner even being present. Border collies have a reputation for being smart. Mackenzie was arrested and was imprisoned, but escaped multiple times, once even travelling 100 miles on foot back to Littleton near the coast, near Christchurch, before being recaptured. Because many smaller settlers viewed large wealthy landowners as having an unfair monopoly on the land, Mackenzie achieved a Robin Hood-like folk hero status. He was pardoned in 1856 and quietly left the country, went to Australia, I think. The Mackenzie country that the song is singing about is a vast, stunning basin in the South Island of New Zealand where he hid the sheep, and is now called the Mackenzie Basin. This resourceful pair is immortalised in bronze. You can visit a famous memorial statue of Mackenzie and his dog in the town of Fairley. It's a real true story, very, very interesting. He was sentenced to labour for 5 years, but he only served 9 months before being released and went to Australia. There's a dog statue of Mackenzie's dog in Lake Tekapo, which is the heart of our tourist industry, really. It's a tribute to all our working dogs, and it sits proudly overlooking Lake Tekapo. And the Mackenzie District is named after the outlaw, James Mackenzie. And here's Leonard Cohen and the Hamilton County Bluegrass Band doing the song Mackenzie and His Dog from our 1969 album Yesterday's Gone. Here it comes.

them up and to punch them homeward to his mountain run. So the troopers took the trail for to send the Scot to jail

Isn't that a great song? Oh, I always enjoyed Leonard's singing of that song, and keeping it nice and simple, I think, was a great idea. It's a great story, and to have a whole part of the interior of the South Island of New Zealand named after an outlaw sounds like a great idea to me. So visit the Mackenzie Country when you come and visit us. Oh, let's hear from Special Consensus again with a song called Mountain Girl.

Oh, some pretty driving bluegrass music there from Special Consensus about a mountain girl. We played a track earlier from the country grass album, Lorraine Jordan and Carolina Road, her band, with various country singers reprising their songs with the bluegrass backing. And here we have Lynn Anderson doing her song Rose Garden. I've played Rose Garden at a country music club several times, backing different people, but I wish we'd been able to do it bluegrass style like this. I think it sounds great. Here's Lynn Anderson with a very different approach to her Rose Garden.

Well, that's a different approach to the music, isn't it? I've never heard Rose Garden done like that before. I hope you enjoyed that. Well, we've just about come to the end of Back Porch Bluegrass for another session. I hope you've enjoyed the strange mixture of music that I've played for you. And hope you can join me again next week at the same time, same place. And all those people listening on podcasts, well, you can listen anytime you like. We'll take it out with the Hamilton County Bluegrass Band and fiddle player Colleen Bain at the time, playing a classic old tune called The Black Mountain Rag. Goes like this.

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0: Gregor Campbell tells us how a railways guard was shocked to his core. And Alison Breeze updates us on some new listings by Heritage New Zealand. Late in 1918, the agony of the First World War was nearing an end. Young men from Otago had flocked to the Empire's cause, but the bones of many of them now lay in Europe. Bill Southworth has been looking at the reaction in Dunedin to the news that the war was finally over.
1: There had been more than four long years of war when the guns fell silent in 1918, at the 11th hour of the 11th day of the 11th month. At that time, the population of New Zealand was less than 1.25 million. About 10% of the total population had served overseas. 18,000 had died. That's right, 18,000, either killed in action or dying of wounds and disease. A proportion of the population that in today's terms would equate to 90,000 young men having died. Dunedin had lost hundreds of them in places like Gallipoli, Passchendaele and the Somme. News reached New Zealand on November the 8th that Germany had signed a preliminary armistice. In Dunedin, the largest crowds the city had ever seen gathered spontaneously on the streets. People danced, bands played, and amateur musicians abounded. People banged kerosene tins, pots, pans, and anything that could come to hand, creating a joyful din. There were marching units made up of men from the hillside workshops, the tramways, and a large contingent of both men and women from the Roslyn woolen mills. As the Evening Star reported,
0: a noticeable feature of the day's jubilations was almost the entire absence of drunkenness. No artificial stimulant was needed to send the spirits of the crowd up to fever heat.
1: All invalided soldiers that could stand left hospital wards and headed for the streets, where they were received with a great reception. That evening, they were the guests for dinners put on by the proprietors of the Criterion and provincial hotels. News was received that Germany's Kaiser Wilhelm had abdicated and fled to sanctuary in the Netherlands. Soldiers and sailors in Germany had mutinied and were flying red flags from their warships and military barracks. 5 days later, on November the 13th at 8:54 in the morning, the Prime Minister gave Dunedin's mayor the news that Germany had formally surrendered. 1 minute later, the big bells of the cathedral were ringing out and crowds again started gathering. The mayor addressed them, urging them to make a holiday of it. An hour later, a dense crowd filled Princes Street, from the Octagon to the old post office, and the first of processions commenced, and there was a constant detonation of bangs and crackers, which made a tremendous din. That night, a packed St. Paul's Cathedral was told by Bishop Neville,
0: they had come to thank God for hearing their prayers. It was a day for a peace such as would not be broken for many long years. A peace which was complete and which represented a victory over our enemies such as harboured no shadow of doubt. Victory to the Empire and the Allies was granted for the overthrow of wickedness and the punishment of those who did evil. Though war drums would be laid aside forever and war would be no more, for surely empires so united and banded together would in integrity and truth never permit such a breach to occur again.
1: At an also packed Knox Church, the Reverend R.E. Davis told the congregation,
0: our eyes were not accustomed to the light as yet, and it would take some time to adapt ourselves to the new conditions which obtained after the war. We did not exult in the triumph over our enemies, but rejoiced that right and justice and freedom proved superior to wrong and oppression.
1: The same edition of the Otago Daily Times that reported these sermons also carried the news that 23-year-old Eric Andrew Miller of Kapuna, Southland, the only son of Andrew and Isabel Miller, had died in action in France. In another sermon at First Church by the Reverend Professor Hewitson, it was reported,
0: the speaker mentioned three grounds for thankfulness, namely the cessation of the horrors of war, the victory for government by the people, for the people and of the people, and the service and sacrifice leaders and people, men and women, which had achieved these

0: results.
1: But most historians agree that Eric Miller and the 18,000 Kiwis who died in the war did not die for freedom or democracy. Comforting as the reasons given by the Reverend gentleman may have been, the historians see the real cause of the war as being a series of isms, namely nationalism, imperialism, and militarism, locked together by a series of military alliances which triggered a disastrous war. The desire for adventure and loyalty to the empire did the rest. According to the newspapers, Earl Grey had just died.
0: It was said his dying utterances were to confirm the statement of a friend that no beauty in all this wide world would compare in his eyes with the beauty of the British Empire. It was to him the magic beauty of the world.
1: Thoughts in Dunedin soon turned to what to do with the wounded and maimed from the war. The Monticello Veterans Home and Hospital was set up to care for wounded soldiers. Opened in 1918, it was originally a Red Cross convalescent military home before being renamed. At Dunedin Hospital, a new 60-bed ward was built specifically for returning servicemen. The Caversham Infirmary was also expanded to cope with returning and wounded soldiers. The following year, a workshop in Crawford Street was set up for disabled servicemen who could no longer do heavy physical work. They were taught trades such as bookbinding, carpentry and upholstering. They were paid fair wages without the pressure of competing in the open market. The trials for Dunedinites were not over. The same month the war ended, the disastrous Spanish flu epidemic reached Dunedin. Just before the armistice was announced, public inhalation chamber had to be set up in the old post office building on the corner of Water and Bond Streets. Within a fortnight of the flu's arrival, the Otago Daily Times was reporting,
0: "The number of cases of influenza in the hospital were increased by half a dozen yesterday, and three of the patients died. Over 80 patients suffering from influenza are still in the hospital, including a large number of nurses. The hospital authorities say that they'll be able to manage to find accommodation for a day or two yet."
1: Brought back from Europe by the returning soldiers, the Spanish flu would cause 223 deaths in the city and over 9,000 nationwide. This is Bill Southworth reporting.
0: In April of 1908, the New Zealand Truth had something meaty to chew on. A supposedly respectable businessman was in court for committing a grossly indecent act. The eminent journal might have found itself in a minor dilemma, how to report it fully, but not too fully, for they were definitely going to report it. This report from Gregor Campbell.
2: In April of 1908, the New Zealand Truth had something meaty to chew on. A supposedly respectable businessman was in court for committing a grossly indecent act. The eminent journal might have found itself in a minor dilemma, how to report it fully, but not too fully, for they were definitely going to report it. A merchant in a mess. John Batka's bad behaviour. What happened in the Express? Intense respectability saves a sexual sinner. Somewhat of a sensation was caused in the South Island by the appearance in the Christchurch Magistrates Court on Wednesday of John Batka, frozen meat and produce merchant of Invercargill, on a charge of committing a grossly indecent act in a carriage on the Dunedin and Christchurch Express on March 10. Batka is a keen-faced, middle-aged individual who usually stops at Warner's Aristocratic Pub when in Christchurch. He pleaded not guilty through lawyer Donnelly. The prosecution was based mainly on the evidence of guard Frank Vianazzoni, who passed through the birdcage occupied by Batka and the young woman when the train was near Glenavy. He discovered the couple in such a position as to leave no doubt in his mind that a grossly indecent act was being committed by both. He remarked to Batka that if he was going to commit an indecent act, he might at least draw the curtains. Batka replied, "It's all right, old man," and reaching behind him displayed his tourist ticket. The guard afterwards returned and asked for the ticket to ascertain the name of the traveller, but Batka refused to show it. He also refused to give the name of the lady and offered the guard a whiskey. That functionary was not to be bribed and threatened to report the libertine, who said, "You'll get yourself into trouble as well as me." George Walker, newsagent, joined the train at Palmerston South. He was passing through the train near Shag Point Junction and looked through the window of the birdcage and saw something that shocked him, something terrible. On returning later, he witnessed more, and the conduct of Batger and the lady scandalised him. Lawyer Donnelly cross-questioned him severely, and witness said he couldn't swear as to what they were actually doing. Counsel for the defence claimed that the evidence of Walker related to an act separate and distinct from that testified to by the guard and couldn't be heard in support of the charge. Sergeant Johnston contended that the offence was a continuous one. Mr. Donnelly urged that where alleged offences were committed within 100 miles of each other, they should be the subject of two different charges, and evidence pertaining to one couldn't be given in support of the other. The point was important, as the guard's evidence would thus be uncorroborated. Counsel quoted law on the subject and mentioned the case of Hall of Timaru when the prisoner was charged with the murder of his father-in-law. The court then admitted evidence that Hall had formerly given poison to his wife, but the Court of Appeal subsequently held that such testimony was inadmissible, and Hall was sentenced to imprisonment for life. Hargreaves and Peter Pender, JSP, decided to hear the whole of the facts, however. For the defence, Donnelly represented that Batger was an eminently respectable merchant from prohibited Invercargill, where he had a wife and family. He called an ex-bank manager of Invercargill, now in Christchurch, as to his character. Batger had a son attending Christ College. A Christchurch grain merchant also testified to Batger's intense respectability. John Batger, giving evidence in his own defence, said he had known the young lady ever since she was a small child and met her on the Palmerston platform. He had been travelling in a first-class smoker and joined the girl in the birdcage. They were talking when the close atmosphere of the compartment made her faint. He called the waiter, who brought some soda, and he put a teaspoonful of whiskey in her glass. The girl then fainted, and in assisting her, his actions were open to misinterpretation by the guard. He swore that he had not been guilty of indecency. The lady would be the first to resent it, and she knew nothing of the present proceedings. With regard to the evidence of the newsagent, the girl did jump on Batger's knee and jump off again. She was a lively young lady, and as he had known her since she was 4 years old and was old enough to be her father, there was nothing suggestive in the circumstances. Batger didn't look upon the guard's threat as serious and didn't think he had reported the matter to the station master. Whitaker knew Batger stayed at Warner's when in Christchurch, and had the guard reported the occurrence, Batger thought the station master would have interviewed him, Batger, about it. Accused acknowledged to Sergeant Johnston that he had said to the guard, "We're all human," but meant that the guard was human to place such a deplorable construction on Batger's action in the birdcage. Sergeant Johnston, "What is the lady's name?" Mr. Donnelly strenuously objected to the question. Hargreaves, JP, "It seems peculiar that the lady has not been called." Mr. Donnelly, "The prosecution doesn't suggest she is a prostitute." Sergeant Johnston, "Why do you not call the lady?" Batger, "She is a respectable lady and has no knowledge of this charge." To avoid misconstruction on the motives of accused, Mr. Donnelly suggested that he would give the name of the woman. Sergeant Johnston, "What is the lady's name?" Accused, "Miss Wilson. She lives in Auckland with her family." "What is her Christian name?" "I do not know." "Are you separated from your wife?" "Yes." "What was the reason?" "An accident. It was a domestic arrangement." God, Bernard Solney.

0: recalled, swore positively to what had taken place. The bench retired, and returning in 12 minutes, found the case against Batka proved and fined him £10 and costs. It was subsequently discovered that the bench had no power to impose a fine, and after considerable argument with counsel, who claimed that previous good character didn't justify stigma of imprisonment, the bench convicted Batka and discharged him. The Batka indecency case had its sequel in another court when his wife sued him for divorce on the grounds of misconduct. And I am the perfectly proper Gregor Campbell for Heritage Matters.
1: The latest listings from Heritage New Zealand include the fascinating tale of a castle which has seen better years and an old sod cottage that's attracting visitors interested in its past. This report from Alison Breeze.
2: We've been busy at Heritage New Zealand Pōuri Tonga this month with many new listings and upgrades for the Otago Southland region. This month I'll focus on two of our latest listings from Heritage New Zealand, which include the fascinating tale of wreck and ruin of a castle overrun by rabbits and an old sod cottage that is now a well-loved tourist attraction. The Earnscliffe Station Homestead. Vacant for some years, Earnscliffe Station Homestead suffered from rotting carpet, black mould, collapsed ceilings and a leaking roof until the property was purchased by Ryan Sanders and Marco Creamers in 2022. The couple have undertaken extensive renovations to restore the original planned homestead. The property's original character has been restored, but why was the homestead never completed? Earnscliffe Station Homestead is situated on the west bank of the Clutha River between Clyde and Alexandra. It is an important South Island pastoral station, and early leaseholders A.C. Strode and William Fraser were prominent civic leaders during a time in which Otago was New Zealand's most significant province. Fraser, unfortunately, is infamous for liberating the first rabbits in Otago, which was a much regretted initiative. The station's battle against the evil of the rabbits shaped its early economy, and rabbiting became a full-time job, with freelancers selling pelts and carcasses to offset costs. The station's pastures were decimated, a stark reminder of the environmental toll rabbits exacted on central Otago. The homestead, coach house and stables were built in 1919, designed by Edmund Anscombe, for Stephen Spain, who purchased the leasehold for the rabbit-infested run in 1902. Born in a tent during the 1862 gold rush, Spain was a butcher and a baker from Alexandra. Initially, Spain's principal source of income came from rabbits, and he used the money to stock the run with sheep. Spain contained the rabbit problem by first shooting and then canning rabbits for the export market. He made money out of the skins and opened a canning factory in Alexandra with over 90 workers processing 15,000 rabbits per day at its peak. As well as a successful canning business, Spain was actively involved in many local boards and civic affairs. Flush with wartime profits, the homestead is an imposingly fronted building of eccentric design and measures just a room and a half wide with open balconies. It consisted of 21 rooms, 3 bathrooms, 3 storerooms and 2 sun balconies with grounds, including a sweeping tree-lined drive, which were laid out by one of the country's most influential landscape gardeners, Alfred Buxton. This display of conspicuous consumption earned the homestead the name Spain's Folly. Unfortunately, Spain became caught up in the post-war collapse and his poor financial decisions meant he was unable to complete the building. Spain's rabbit factory closed in 1924 and the Great Depression later compounded Spain's financial woes with rabbits surging at Earnscliffe once again. Spain died in 1940 and the Earnscliffe homestead was passed to his 2 sons and his son-in-law. The building of a brick wall right through the centre led to decades of rumours of a bitter family feud. Granddaughter Bridget Denniston dismissed the feud. The homestead was split into 2 to accommodate the 2 families' privacy rather than any infighting. The homestead has passed through a string of owners since 1948 and the property was developed with orchards and agriculture and further subdivided, but the homestead remained unfinished. Today, the homestead, or castle as it's now known, and the refurbished coach house operate as boutique luxury accommodation, finally completing what was Spain's dream home. Earnscliffe Station Homestead is list number 7405 and is a

0: Category 1 historic place. Sod Cottage. Constructed by settler Hugh Murray for John McIntosh, this building at Lovell's Flat originally is thought to have functioned as an accommodation and store and a stopping place for gold prospectors. The name of Old Sod Cottage should more properly be called Old Cob Cottage, as the building is actually made of cob, not sods. Cob comes from subsoil and can be shaped and used in various forms. Farmers would dig up the cob and spread it in their cow yard, the cows would trample it, while the farmer mixed in straw, tussock and a bit of manure from the animals, and the resulting mixture could be shaped into blocks for building use. These early construction techniques demonstrate the adaptation the early settlers undertook with the construction of their homes and buildings, with the resources immediately available to them with little funds. Originally, John McIntosh used the building as a dwelling and a store, servicing the wagons and gold miners making their way south into central Otago. After McIntosh moved on, Mr. McKinnon operated the store, and the cottage later functioned as a bakehouse with loft quarters for workers. In the 20th century, the cottage provided temporary accommodation for settlers constructing homes in the district, and later as an overnight stop for itinerant labourers, rabbiters, traders and swaggers, and eventually served as a gardener's residence. The South Otago Historical Society took on its conservation from owners, the Clark family, in 1969. The cottage had windows and frames smashed, and cattle and sheep had been roaming in and out. The Society, with the Clark's permission, undertook extensive restoration work in 1969-70, but the bones of the cottage remain unchanged, as does the location. Today, the building is still managed by the Society as a tourist attraction. In 2025, plasterer Mike Jackson undertook an $88,000 restoration of the cottage's walls and floor in traditional lime plaster, which should help conserve its structure for many years to come. This building not only represents New Zealand's early colonial history, but is an excellent example of early settler buildings for which few intact examples exist today. The Sod Cottage and its site have become an iconic feature in the landscape, known to tourists and locals as a notable landmark. Sod Cottage was nominated by the South Otago Historical Society to be included on the Rārangi Kōrero Heritage New Zealand list. These stories are brought to you by Alison Breeze, reporting for Heritage Matters.
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1: Ceramics from Persia, an articulated seal pup, a helmet from the 12th century, enough Victorian chairs to fill a ballroom, and the cloak of the last monarch of Hawaii. What do all these things have in common? Friends! The Friends of Tahura Otago Museum. And these are just a few of the hundreds of items donated across a century.

0: tree of generosity. Sounds like the kind of friends you want around. These are conversations where stories and knowledge are shared like tea and biscuits. Kia ora and welcome to Friends Forever. I am Raphael Clark.
1: And I'm Nancy Longnecker, and we're both friends of Tuhura. And today we're delighted to have Jane Gregory in the studio to talk with us. Jane is the executive assistant to the director at Tuhura Otago Museum. And in addition to providing support for Ian Griffin, Tuhura's director, Jane supports the Otago Museum Trust Board and many committees. Jane's an efficient administrator who's an immense help to all of those. So, Jane, thank you for finding the time to speak with us today.
2: You're welcome, Nancy and Ref.
0: So, Jane, I guess we'll just launch pretty much right into it, because before I met you, my impression was like, oh, this is someone who just always knows what's happening. You walk into a room, and if you're worried, if you have a question, you could be like, Jane, what is it that this is? What can you? And then, you know. So absolutely invaluable. But you've worked in a lot of different sectors in your career. Can you tell us a little bit about the sort of work that you did before you came to the museum?
2: Yes, well, immediately before I was at the museum, I was at the University of Otago in their humanities divisional office. And I've up until the museum, I was really in financial administration. Mm. All my jobs have involved that to some degree. So I was working there with the head there of humanities division, just dealing with financial things. Mm. But most of my working life, I've actually been in stockbroking, and not as a dealer, but as in the support role, which is is the feature of all my roles, really, in support. And I was started off as a statistics clerk back in the 1980s in London. And my first job out of school. And it was very exciting being up in London amongst the stockbrokers who were all going off to the market in their top hats. It was a good initiation into life in the city in the 1980s.
1: And then, were you still there in the later 1980s?
2: Yes, up until we emigrated to New Zealand. So I was there in stockbroking, a few different companies, for about 12 years before we emigrated.
0: Wow. Oh, my God.
1: Yeah. It would have been an interesting time.
2: It was brilliant. It was brilliant. It was the 1980s. Everything was quite buoyant. Mm. Up in the city of London, stockbroking particularly, it was just a good lifestyle. And I was only in my early 20s then.
0: True.
2: It was a male environment. But I enjoyed that. I enjoyed it. Was funny that I find that men have a really good sense of humour, and I really enjoyed working in London with all the men who were the dealers and the advisors. Mm. And I learned a lot, had a lot of fun.
0: Mm. It sounds like a fascinating experience. Would you say that it... did you feel prepared to work in a museum after working on the stock market? I suppose the stakes are a bit...
2: My transition through the university first took me from a way of thinking which was about money and people's accounts to, at the university, it was about learning and supporting people's learning. Mm. And then when I came to the museum, it was all about looking after these old objects and learning as well. So I felt that with each job change, I was learning something new and getting a different perspective on everything.
0: Oh, that is wonderful. God. So you've really gone across so many sectors.
2: Yes, yes. And in just, I mean, administration. I like administration, you know, thinking of systems and things, but then it's taken me through all these different things where I've learnt something new along the way.
1: Mm. And each of those jobs did involve support. Was your actual work really different, or was just the context of it?
2: Yes, I think it has been quite different. When I started off straight from school, I was reading annual reports and pulling out the financial information. Mm. And it seems amazing now, but this was the early age of computers, and I had to type in the financial information.

0: from the reports and get the daily prices and type them in, and a tape would be produced, and we'd have to take it down to the computer room, and the computer room was massive. It was massive, and
1: a big old IBM, I suppose.
0: Yeah, it was. And loads of reels going around. It was amazing, but so it was more. I was doing that then, but then I moved on to different things in stockbroking, looking after more client-based things, where you're talking about rights issues and what their entitlements are and going through the processes there. Yeah, university was dealing with the academics and helping them manage their visa cards and, and budget reports and that sort of thing. And at the museum, it's completely different. It's more meeting administration, board meetings, travel bookings, plus lots of other things that I get pulled into.
2: Yeah.
1: Such as
2: like
1: being
2: the friends.
1: Liaison with the friends.
0: Well, yes.
2: Well, the friends are volunteers, obviously. And whereas staff at the museum are busy employees, and the role of your role as liaison between the friends and staff is so important to help us support the museum without putting undue pressure or asking too much of busy people. So we've had a lot of different wonderful staff who've been in that capacity as liaison. We had, you know, Rachel and Libby and Jeremy in recent times. You know, so we're really grateful to you for stepping into that role when you've got so many other things that you're taking care of. But as Raph mentioned, you have such a wide remit across the museum that you do seem to know who, if we need something, you know who we should talk to, who we should ask, and point us in the right direction. And so that is so helpful in how we consult with staff and collaborate. Because if we've had a problem, you seem to know how to be able to help.
1: Bit of a solver.
0: It's because I've been there a long while and I'm part of the furniture now.
2: Well, is there anything in particular about your association with the friends that comes to mind?
0: Well, it's the friends featured fairly early on in when I started at the museum in 2013. I was the first person that the director employed at the museum.
1: Oh, wow.
0: The main role, a person that he had chosen. And it was a time of change. And my role is support. So I was there to support the director, and we both saw the friends as a key function that needed to be supported as part of the museum. We knew that they needed help, so I stepped into that role. And although you say that the friends are volunteers, and that you feel like you're encroaching on our work time, but however, I saw it as part of my work that it was to support the friends, because you're integral to how the museum functions.
2: And that would have been Julie Pierce at the time.
0: Yes, Julie Pierce was the president at the time. And I think she needed a bit of support too. So Ian and I, the director, wanted to support her in building up the friends. And so, I made it my job to do whatever she needed to help.
1: Wow, and we've reaped the benefits of that.
2: We do. Yeah. Well, and of Julie's work. I mean, she was H.D. Skinner. She's H.D. Skinner. Granddaughter, so there's obviously
1: a strong family connection
2: there, and an incentive, since the Friends Association of Friends was his brainchild.
1: Of course, back in 1926.
2: Yeah, so she wanted to see that legacy continue.
0: Yes.
1: Well, you've been involved in Toastmasters. I hear through the grapevine. For many years. What kind of training do you have? Like, what is involved in Toastmasters for people who don't know?
0: Well, Toastmasters trains you for occasions like this, when you suddenly get asked to have a conversation. It does help you it helps on different levels. First of all, it just helps with a bit of confidence, but also it helps you to structure your thoughts so that you make coherent sentences. But more, I have learned

0: it's not necessarily what you say in the middle, it's how you finish that's really important.
1: Oh.
0: So you should, even if you waffle your way through something, you should always have a good conclusion. That's the lasting thing that people remember. And it's really good for interviews, learning how to speak well in interviews and that sort of thing. Yes, as part of Toastmasters, I've probably given over 70 speeches.
2: Oh my God.
0: I know, it's incredible, but
1: wow.
0: just to the club mostly, but
2: oh, of course,
0: there's still, the whole process is an amazing learning process, and I've found it just filters through into my whole role of supporting the director. Just that structured thought, saying what you think in a constructive way. They're all things I've picked up over the years in Toastmasters.
2: Wow, God. I mean, if I'd known, maybe I would have joined sooner, right? That seems to be
0: yeah, I recommend anyone, anyone I think can benefit from Toastmasters, even people who are used to speaking. Sometimes people who do it frequently, speak frequently, as an audience member, you think, gosh, I wish they'd go to Toastmasters because they have some annoying habits or that are very distracting, and they lose the opportunity to pass the key message on to the audience. And they don't realise it because they speak often. They think they're okay. But as an audience, you think, oh, yeah, they could do better.
2: I can think of so many people in my life who were first speaker like that.
0: Yes, no, there are several clubs in Dunedin, little plug here. Yes, so look them up. They're all really friendly and help support you, however much or little confidence you have.
1: That's
2: good to know. Yeah, agreed. And I guess from everything you've said, it kind of seems like, not to use a word that has a negative connotation, but I'd say it's positive. Would you describe yourself as an enabler in your role, that you facilitate and you allow and people to create the best results just for your assistance?
0: Yes, I quite like that term. I've never thought of myself as that. But I do, it does reflect how I approach things, because I like the thought of helping someone to better themselves. I mean, through Toastmasters particularly, I was became a mentor because I'd been there for so long. And I was constantly seeing people coming in nervously and helping them and giving them a bit of confidence or the tools to do whatever they needed to do, and seeing them blossom. And it's the same at the museum. I think I enable people in different ways, just by sharing the load sometimes with admin stuff. Sometimes I know things that can help.
2: Which does happen quite frequently.
0: Yes. So I picture myself as this person who has connects people. I'm sort of the middle person that is always
1: a matchmaker.
0: Matchmaker, maybe. Yeah. Yes, but I'm sure people could get along without me, but I feel that I like to think I make things easier and just enable things to happen a bit more smoothly.
1: Yeah. Oh,
2: wonderful.
1: Yeah, well, we've certainly felt that.
2: Yes, very much so.
1: Now, Jane, I know a lot of your work being administrator for Otago Museum Trust Board and with the director, a lot of your work is sensitive and involves sensitive meetings, discussions, but without divulging secrets. Can you tell us a little bit more about your work and what a day looks like for you?
0: Yeah, it's interesting. I was trying to think what I would say in response to this, because my role has been different every year. It's still an administration role, and the basics of it are meeting administrations, getting together board papers and taking minutes. And sometimes my role just shrinks down to almost just that. But that's when I start to get bored. So I see that as my basic role, but then I get involved in other things, and I have travel bookings as one of my roles. And at the moment there's not much travel going on, but sometimes I can get quite involved in helping people to book their trips wherever they go.

0: going. And so that can make me quite busy. Some of the other things, I'm involved in the health and safety at the museum. I'm the chair of the health and safety committee. Oh. So some in the past, I've been a bit more actively involved. We used to have a health and safety coordinator, and I would support them, enable them in a way, like we were saying before. I would support them in their role and help do some research on various things and just whatever I thought needed doing. I have this habit of people don't ask me to do things, but if I see something needs to be done, I just do it anyway. And I'm really lucky that the director gives me that leeway to actually just step in and do what I think
1: needs to happen.
0: So, yes. So yes, back to my average day can be just meeting based, which is boring, but but I get involved in so many other things. And then when there's a project going on, like a gallery redevelopment, I get pulled into meetings to do with that, or supporting someone to do with the part of it. It's hard to pin down, but I my job is interesting because of all the other interesting things that are going on in the museum.
1: With the travel arrangements, for example, would you have been involved when Kane and others went to help dig up
0: The Moa footprints?
1: Was there travel? Was that?
0: No, I didn't organise anything for that because they were just going there in their cars and sorting out their own things.
1: Okay, so they didn't have to stay.
0: No, but it was exciting nonetheless just to know that it was all very a rushed thing, it seemed. They had to before the next storm get these things out of the river. So it was exciting, and I felt their excitement, so that was good.
2: That is wonderful. You must, you know, go home some days just fizzing, being like, oh, you won't believe what happened at the museum today. It was
1: So what is it like then to come into the museum? There's so much. It always feels to me like there is something exciting happening, and I suppose it doesn't. It's not like that every day, but it's pretty regular.
0: Yes, it's a lot of it is behind the scenes because our curators and collection managers, they will be working on things, and it's only occasionally that we hear what they're actually working on, and that is exciting. Okay. But also we've got outreach projects, and sometimes that they are doing trips all over the country, like they took Lab in a Box. Mm-hmm. They've been to the Chatham Islands a few times. And it's just, it's exciting to hear the feedback of how many people they're engaging, or to see the emails coming in saying the team presented to this school, they were wonderful, you know, can we have them here again? It's just nice to be part of a successful team.
2: No, definitely. And I guess you work this, you know, the museum is such a vibrant organisation that you work in. And I guess part of that is that there's a strong connection between all the staff members, where people are very respectful of each other and what they're doing. And there's so many different levels of organisation across the museum. And a little tidbit that I found out recently is perhaps that maybe someone close to you now is also working at the museum.
0: Yes. My daughter actually works at the museum, and I've realised that there's conflict of interest there. So I've tried to stay back as much as possible, and I certainly don't want to be her mum when I'm at the museum pass her in the corridor. But she works, she was in the outreach team, and she's been in the education team, and now she's working in HR. She just started volunteering at the museum years ago when she was at uni. Then a job opportunity came up in the shop, so she was successful in getting that with no influence from me,
2: of course.
0: And no, absolutely, that I literally step back. I try to ignore her when I'm at work because I don't like there to be that. I just treat her like a colleague. I'm very particular about that because, Yes, it would be embarrassing for her, but awkward for me in my role as well.
2: No, definitely. Yeah. I have a similar experience where my father taught my sister, because he worked at a private girls' school.

0: when she went to that school. And it was just quite surreal when they'd like not talk to each other all day, but then get in the car on the way home and be like, oh, did you hear what Mr. Blank said? That was so... but I mean, like you said, your daughter got this opportunity to get in, you know, her foot in the door, and has then gotten more jobs since then. For many people, working in a museum is their dream job, like being in that institution. For people who might see Tahura as like an incredible institution or just wanting to work in a similar institution, what advice would you give people who look at something like Tahura and be like, I want to be there, I want to be in that?
1: Yeah, I think it's very difficult because there are so many different types of jobs. And the job, for some reason, I don't know why, but jobs working on the collection are very sought after. There's a lot of competition for those jobs. So, and I'm no expert in that area, but I know that we have had lots of people applying for those jobs, and of course there's only one successful person, so it's very disheartening to see all these qualified people not able to find work in the collection. But I think there are lots of jobs in museums. There's the public engagement side and there's the education side, and I think the best thing is to, well, study well, follow your passion, whatever it is, whether it's administration, whether it's engaging with people, or whether it's working on the collection, and just do your best and promote yourself, you know, through Toastmasters, of course. but yeah, just show yourself, the best side of yourself, whenever you apply for jobs, and is most of the, I always feel sorry for people who try to go for jobs and they don't get past the CV stage and, selection. It's tough.
2: Yeah.
1: But there are certain keys, and I think people should just learn what they need to do right.
0: Agreed. Well, now I get to ask you my favourite question of the episode, which is, you've been at the museum for now for over a decade. And so in that time, I'm sure you've seen a lot of items in the museum. Sure. Now, you don't have to give a firm answer, but if there's a couple of things that pop into your head, which items or item really stand out to you as something that you love or that you like seek to walk past as you try to leave the museum or every day? Is there a few items that really stand out to you that you love?
1: Well, the one that always comes to mind is actually in the Pacific Cultures Gallery, but I don't know if it's going to be in the new Pacific Cultures Gallery. I don't know. But it was, if you've been in there, in one corner, there was, and I'm probably going to use the wrong words for this, so these are just my layman's terms, but it was, he looks like a warrior and he's got his armour on and there's a helmet and protection, but it's all made from things that they would have found on the islands, and I can't remember now whether it's shells or plants.
0: I think it was dried pufferfish. Wasn't it? Yeah, I believe so.
1: It could have been. All I know, because I'm quite interested in fabrics and textiles, I was just intrigued by the way it had been put together, and it was so decorative but functional. And I just think it's an amazing piece of work.
0: Wow. No, I remember seeing that when I first walked in there and being like, wow, that's quite remarkable. I've never seen anything like that before in my life. So, we've really gotten a lot out of you, Jane. So thank you so much. This has been great. Jane Gregory, you help the Friends make the most of our support. Your help has ranged from getting a desk for the Friends in the Friends room all the way to detective work that explained how low membership applications over the Christmas period was just a normal cyclical thing. So, you know, when we want something, you're a fixer, you're an enabler. Thank you.
1: You're welcome.
0: And, thank you so much for coming in today and sharing some of your experiences at Tahura.
1: Oh, it's been a pleasure. Thank you for inviting me.
2: Thanks.
0: It was our pleasure.
2: Wasn't that interesting? It's good to be a friend. To join, volunteer, or donate, go to the Friends of Tahura social media or visit the Otago Museum website. 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
1: No mai, haere mai, and welcome to Cult Chat, the show where we talk about coercion, control, and all things cultish. I'm Dr. Caroline Ansley. I'm a medical doctor. When I was a child, I lived at the Centrepoint community, a notorious cult in New Zealand. And now I co-lead the Cult Informed Professional Network.
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0: lead the Glorivale Leavers Support Trust. We've been helping people exit Glorivale for over a decade, and it's such a privilege to journey with them as they rebuild their new lives.
1: And I'm Lindy Jacob. I'm a former member of the Exclusive Brethren, and I lead the Olive Leaf Network, a charitable entity that supports leavers of high-demand religious groups.
2: Come with us as we unpack the cult playbook. We'll be talking to experts and leavers

0: From that time on, Wings has provided a feminist-oriented international broadcast news service following the progress of the global women's movement. Women contributors submit passionate reports from Asia, Africa, Latin America, Australia, Europe, and North America that are then distributed to over 100 stations by CD, satellite service, and now also by digital download. Beyond producing the program, Frida has remained dedicated to the alternative media movement and to the women's news movement in particular. She's the current president of the International Association of Women in Radio and Television, as well as the vice president for North America with the World Association of Community Radio Broadcasters. Having recently moved from Austin, Texas to Vancouver, British Columbia, she also works as the spoken word coordinator at CJSF-FM, Campus Community Radio at Simon Fraser University. She was the first recipient of the Lifetime Achievement Award of the National Campus Community Radio Association in June in Ottawa. I, like many other women broadcasters, have been inspired by Frida's tenacity and passion for what she does. As my first contribution to this program, I'm excited to share this interview recorded with Frida in Ottawa, reflecting on the last 20 years of Wings.
1: So then I was in Washington, D.C. He was in San Francisco. So he called me back an hour later and he said, "What kind of projects are you going to do?" He was starting to worry. And I said, "Well, I'm either going to do women's drama or I'm going to do women's news." There was a women's program in New York on WBAI. It was called 51%, the Women's News. And there were two women who were producing that together, and one of them had moved out to the Bay Area about 6 months before I got there. And they were the ones who had gotten me hooked on doing women's news. They'd called me up in Washington and asked me to go cover a story. And I had been doing docudramas before that, and I loved it. And so when I went out there, I looked up Catherine Davenport, and she moved in with me because she was actually homeless at the time. And we started doing a women's news project. This was in 1985 when I got there. And it was right at the end of the decade for women. There had been that huge conference in Nairobi, and NPR had refused to send me to the conference. I'd asked them to do it. And at the last minute, they sent 13 reporters, but I had already quit working for them. Let me just say also that there had been a women's news movement that had started within community radio in the United States that I knew about. And also, I knew that there were women who had been doing women's radio and especially news internationally, because in Nairobi, there was a peace tent, and the woman who funded the peace tent had called a women's radio meeting there. And from two different sources, when Catherine and I decided to start Wings, we got the list of the women who had been at the peace tent with their contact information. And so we actually managed to get a small grant, too, and we used that to contact these women and to, you know, to produce a pilot for the show. So we wrote to the women, and some of them sent things, and then we produced the pilot, and then some more women sent things. And then there was stuff coming in, so Catherine and I decided we would just keep producing it at least once a month until we either couldn't produce it anymore or we got some more money. And we were on the verge of not being able to produce it anymore, and we did get some more money, so we kept it going. But what was behind it was, and behind the whole women's news movement, was, you know, that there was so little about women in the media, and it was so poor. I remember I was watching a television show, current affairs show, called McNeil Lehrer News Hour. They were a very well-known public television show, and they had a man who was doing the interviewing and another man who was a Sovietologist. The interviewer was asking him questions about different people who had been elected to the Politburo of the Soviet Union. And the interviewer says, "Oh, and there was a woman who was elected." But they said, "Oh, that was the first woman in 25 years. And before the man could even open his mouth to say anything about her, the interviewer said, "Oh, and what about so-and-so?" And just moved right on and didn't say anything about that woman. So I said, "We're going to get something about that woman." I mean, this was a time when Soviets and Americans really weren't allowed to talk to each other. But on International Women's Day, there was a woman who came from the Soviet consulate to speak on International Women's Day. Catherine and I went and recorded the proceedings, and afterwards I got hold of her. I said, "Listen, we want to get an interview with Alexandra Biryakova." She said, "Well, here, I'll tell you how to do it. You write to this man." And she came to our office. She sneaked away from her driver and came to our office at Western Public Radio to tell us the details of how to do this. And so we wrote to him, and then suddenly we got a package in the

0: Mail. It was an interview with Alexandra Biryakova. The man had said, well, what questions do you want to ask? Send a list of the questions. They had asked all of our questions and translated it and sent it on this little reel. It was so funny because it had a hub that didn't fit on our tape players. We had a hell of a time getting it off so that we could play it because in Eastern Europe they had a different kind of machinery. But anyway, we had that. We said, we can't not put this on. We're going to have to do another show. But it was so boring that we got a woman who was studying women's studies and specializing in Soviet Union to say some other things around this interview because otherwise, you know, it wouldn't have been very interesting to listen to at all. But it was pretty amazing.
1: So it really was international in scope right from the beginning. And can you talk about how the network of contributors and participants in the show grew and just how that took place?
0: It's been kind of haphazard in a way, you know, just who we could get hold of. Well, one was going to meetings and going to international meetings and meeting women. And another one was women who were reporters got to know what we wanted. They would start to cover that. And another thing, you know, a lot more women are doing spoken word now in radio than used to be, too. The sector has really grown, so that's happening as well. But yeah, as I said, we wrote to all those women who were at that radio meeting, and then we'd also do things like we'd hear about a story that we wanted to get covered, and we'd start looking for somebody to cover it. There was a magazine that came out for a long time from Latin America. It was published out of Chile called Mujer Fem Press. And I saw a story in there about women in Haiti who were demonstrating in front of, I forget what they were demonstrating in front of, the radio station, something like that, because that was part of, they were protesting because women weren't being included in writing the new constitution. So I said, well, let's see if we can get a Haitian woman reporter. And we looked and looked, and finally we got hold of a woman who was a Haitian exile living in Florida who had all the information about that. And she was a radio producer, and she sent us her report about that. It was very, I just heard her on CBC the other day, actually, Elsie et Dar. She was so she's still doing radio. One time we just called up the Swedish national radio and said we wanted to talk to a woman reporter. The woman who answered said, well, I'm a woman reporter. And we said, well, what's the hot news about women in Sweden? She said, well, there's a new American diet plan. We said, no, no, that's not what we mean. And she said, well, actually, there was a story and nobody has covered it. She said, all the women in the parliament from all the different parties got together across party lines to propose a bill that would decriminalize women as prostitutes and criminalize the men who buy the prostitution. So that was a story that we ran very early in Wings. Well, 12 years after that, we ran the story that they had succeeded in passing that bill. And just recently, last year, on Wings, we had a woman who is a spokesperson for the Swedish government who goes around explaining the Swedish prostitution law and how effective it is and how the rest of the countries should follow suit. So it's a story that we've covered from its very inception, you know, up until today when it's being promoted throughout the world.
1: And what else did you find out when you sort of started scoping around and putting these stories together and inviting these stories? What else were you hearing from other women as you were participating in what you call the women's news movement? Were you finding that there was similar currents everywhere that you went, or was it different?
0: Well, there certainly are issues that affect women everywhere. But there were some issues that, I mean, when it was started in the United States. Now it's being broadcast from Canada. It's interesting. It gives a different perspective, and I'm very interested in that. But, well, the women in the United States were very isolated, and the Decade for Women had enabled them to meet some women from other countries. And that was one of the main reasons that we started an international program at that time, because they said, you know, these ties have been made and we don't want them to forget what they learned, and we want to use the sympathy that women have developed for each other to try to open up the eyes of people in the United States to the fact that there are other countries and that they have issues, some of which are caused by things that go on in the United States, you know. So that was a piece of it. But the global women's movement has really grown in scope. You know, it has incorporated

0: a lot of different movements over time. And it's been very interesting to see that development and also to understand that many of the movements that we see today that appear to be led by men were originated by women much earlier. So, for example, the anti-globalization movement. In 1989, I covered a conference, a women's development conference, at which DAWN, Development Alternatives with Women in a New Era, which was a group of intellectual feminists from countries of the South, they took over that conference. It was a conference that took place in the United States, and they took it over, and they laid their vision out, and it has completely changed AWID, Association for Women in Development. They don't even call it the same name anymore. But they were talking about structural adjustment. And that was the first time that I had heard this, how the World Bank would go in and destroy the economy of these countries by forcing people to be laid off from government jobs, by cutting education, by doing all these things, and how hard this was making life for women. And so women were like kind of canaries in the coal mine, but also there were women intellectuals in the South who were understanding these things and laying them out very early. Another thing that very early came out of the women's movement. Well, you know, in 1990, I think it was 91, when they had the Summit on the Environment in Rio. Well, the year before that, I think 1990, there were two women's environment conferences that took place in Miami, Florida, international women's environment conferences. And the World Women's Congress for a Healthy Planet had a tribunal about women and the environment. So this was a moment when the women's movement sort of formally embraced the environment as a feminist issue. And Vandana Shiva was there. She gave the most amazing speech about Terminator seed technology and the attempt to destroy the self-reproducing nature of seeds in order to profit. And, you know, she spoke as a scientist and, you know, with an economic angle as well. It was totally brilliant. I mean, and that was that moment. So we see that the globalization movement, the environmental movement, these kinds of things are coming out of the women's movement. Well, one of the earliest interviews that we had for Wings was an interview with Helen Caldicott talking about how the Physicians for Social Responsibility had forced her out of the organization shortly before they won the Nobel Prize. So you can see that there is a problem of who gets the credit for stuff. Yeah. But yes, by following women's ideas throughout the world, listening to what they have to say, I mean, it's just such an incredible education that I've been able to get and to share with other people. It's amazing.
1: What has changed for the program or changed now that it's coming from the vantage point of being produced in Canada?
0: Well, one of the things I think about for the American audience, and of course, it's not just American, we're in New Zealand. I have to keep thinking they don't like to hear too much about America and New Zealand. If I have too many in a row, they'll threaten to cancel. And, you know, we're in Australia and a number of other countries. But I think that it's very important for the Americans to hear other ideas about what's a normal society. The normal positions in Canadian society are a fair bit different than the United States society, and may they stay that way, you know. But things like, you know, a woman who did a piece about cooperative housing. Cooperative housing is much more normal, and all kinds of co-ops are much more normal in Canada than they are in the United States. Or, like, there was a piece that we got from a producer in Victoria about Canadian women's dialogue about abortion. Well, because abortion is not under such threat here, I mean, the dialogue was much more far-reaching. They were able to talk about issues like wanting to debrief after an abortion and to say, you know, the parts that you felt bad about, even though you wouldn't have wanted to not have the abortion, and other missing pieces that are there, where in the U.S. with abortion under such threat, women are afraid to even say anything negative about their experience. They can't really talk about their real experience in public because it's so, everything's being used against them.
1: How broad is the distribution for Wings?
0: It's on a lot of community stations, and we used to try to distribute to public radio, but we gave up on that because in the United States, our tone

0: Her voice was wrong for public radio. They didn't want to hear any kind of passion. Marshall McLuhan said, you know, radio is the hot medium and television is medium cool. But NPR in the United States has turned radio into a cool medium. And so, you know, it's like NPR news and jazz, NPR news and classical music, and even they don't want to use anything from a public address. And once I really understood that we couldn't be what we were and promote to them, I just quit promoting to them entirely. So now I'm only promoting to community radio. On Wings, you're listening to an interview about the origins of this series. Recorded for our 20th anniversary, it is now released for our 40th. We send out a little over 50 CDs, but then we have subscribers on two satellite services, and we don't even really know how many we've got because we don't get much feedback. We're on a satellite service in the U.S. and one in Australia. And then we have downloading subscribers. And I'm really wanting to get some kind of situation so we'll know who downloaded it, because right now we don't really have any way to track that. I think it'd be safe to say around 100 stations worldwide. And we certainly could use a lot more promotion. I like to say the coverage that Wings does of women and women's issues is really just a drop in the bucket of what is needed. But at least if there's a drop in the bucket, you know what water is.
1: Just to give people an understanding, how sizable is the operation to put Wings together?
0: Well, we actually have, at the moment, two rooms in my house, one of which is under threat. I'm being told I should really consolidate into one room. I mean, it's being produced out of a spare bedroom, but the producers are in many places. And finally, about a year ago, we started a listserv for Wings producers. So the producers started getting in dialogue with each other. So, like, there's a woman from Ghana who's on the list, and, you know, these are kind of more active members. There's a woman from India who's on the list, from Bangalore, and then one in California and one in Halifax. And, you know, I mean, it's a weekly half hour is what it is. So that's really not very much time. 52 half hours a year. And, I mean, there's still room for more reporters. We need to raise a little bit more money because I'm paying the reporters. I've been paying them ever since it started, because we felt that women should be paid for their work, because mainly just to say that it's valuable, because women are asked to do work for free so much. Yeah, we spend about $8,000 a year in royalties to producers. And that's our primary expense.
1: And in terms of the listserv, and just in terms of what networking has happened as a result of the program, is there much dialogue that's happening between those producers?
0: There could be more. What we need next is a content sharing depot. You know, one where we could dump our raw material and then work on things together. You know, like, I'd like it to develop more into a virtual newsroom. Before I moved to Canada, we were starting to get kind of a good core group going in Texas. And some of those women are still active with Wings, but I really miss that in Vancouver, that I don't have anybody like who's coming in to produce in-house. You know, I've had a few people, but maybe the virtual newsroom in this day and age is really the way to do it. So somebody can say, well, I have some audio about such and such, and someone else can say, well, I have some time to edit, because the editing is extremely time consuming. I mean, for me, even after all these years, I spend an average of 20 hours per half hour.
1: You've done a lot of international work through a number of international associations, the Association for Community Radio Broadcasters at the international level, amongst others. And I'm wondering if you can talk a little bit on that in terms of what your experience has been with the women's news movement and the importance of communication rights at an international level to the advancement of women's voices and women's access and coverage of important information for or by women.
0: Well, that's a really big order. There's some very interesting organizations. Like, there's one with a very innocuous name called the Women's Learning Partnership that is actually a collaboration of women across the Muslim world to do communication through the internet. And they produced a film which we turned into a documentary. Actually, there's a woman from Pakistan who did the re-edit of the film. I mean,

they need to have that right because, I mean, they're kind of like sort of a sub rosa movement, but it's very important for them that they have the right to communicate through all media and across borders, as it says in the Universal Declaration of Human Rights, Article 19, you know, because they are in a struggle for their rights in some of those places. So that's a piece of it. Yes, women are marginalized in the global communication rights movement, and yet from the margins have done so much. I mean, they're coming from margin to center all the time. Women have brought forth a tremendous amount within, like, the World Summit on the Information Society process. The whole civil society movement was very largely done by women. Sally Birch came up with the Civil Society Declaration, which was a negotiated document among many different sectors of civil society about what the information society should be for them. So, yeah, women and feminist women are very active in these things. And feminist media women have been able to get together through these international events like the UN World Conferences on Women, and at the United Nations, the Commission on the Status of Women meets now every year, and so forth. But at the same time, communications have been marginalized within the United Nations process and within that movement. You know, the Beijing Declaration, which came out of the 1995 United Nations World Conference on Women in China, mentioned women's media rights. It was the first time in 20 years since 1975 that media had really gotten into the document, but at the same time, it was a rather weak plank. And one of the reasons was because China definitely did not support access to, you know, women's independent access to media. I mean, they believe that the state should control the media, and they do control it very tightly. And in fact, in their version of the Beijing Declaration, they didn't even mention the communication rights. Now, the United States, on the other hand, believes that freedom of the press belongs to those who own the press. And when we talked to their delegation, they didn't want to talk about it. And in fact, when President Clinton formed his a White House committee that he made out of women from different sectors of government who were going to be a counsel for him and advise the White House, he did not invite any women from the Federal Communications Commission, for example, to be a part of that group. And when they talked about which planks of the 12 or 13 planks of the Beijing Platform for Action they would move on, they said, well, we don't have time to do all of them, and so they only chose like five. So with that kind of resistance, on the one hand, the state against you, on the other hand, the private sector against you, it's hard to find a space. And even as recently as the Beijing Plus 10 in 2005, Mavic Cabrera-Baeza, who is, among other things, she's the vice president for Women of AMARC, the World Association of Community Radio Broadcasters, she was supposed to make a talk about women in media to the Commission on the Status of Women, and somehow they ran out of time, or her name wasn't on the list or something. She wasn't allowed to speak about that issue. So deliberately or accidentally, there's a lot of marginalization. The other thing is that the women's movement, certainly in the United States and also in Canada, they're paranoid about the press. On the one hand, they're paranoid about the mainstream press, I think with good reason, but on the other hand, they've been all along pretty disrespectful of the feminist media. It's as if it doesn't exist, or it's beneath. If it's not the New York Times, they don't have respect for it. And so one of the things that I've been working on for a while, quite a long time actually, is to try to get the feminist movement organizations to accept and appreciate alternative media. And just a year ago, I was on a panel. The Canadian Association of Sexual Assault Centers had a conference in Vancouver, and they had actually was two panels. It was interesting. One of them was a panel of media women talking to frontline workers, and the other one was a panel of frontline workers talking to media women. And I thought it was very well organized, because first, the media women, we sat through this panel that was directed at us, and we heard about what their fears were about the media. And then we did our panel, and we talked to them about what kind of media we were. And among other things,

0: I talked about the issue of bias. I said, and you are allowed to have a bias, but you have to acknowledge that the other side exists. You know, you can't, this is a CRTC regulation about an issue of public controversy. I said, but you don't have to give them equal time. You don't have to agree with their arguments. But, you know, breaking through that fear and that sense that media is not for you, you know, it's a process, and it's a slow damn process. I mean, I've been doing radio about women since 1973, and I'm still finding, you know, we haven't made the progress that we want to in terms of, I mean, why aren't women flocking to the community radio stations? Half the airtime should be women, and yet we find that in almost any station, no matter how hard you try, it's really, really hard to get past about 33% or 35% of women on the air. Come on, step up. It's here. You can have it. We want you to have it. It's waiting for you. We'll show you everything. Anyway, that's my message.
1: 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This is Jennifer Moore, reporting from Guelph, Ontario, Canada.
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2: Kia ora everyone, welcome back to The Arenality, where we connect, reflect on cultural traditions and also find meaning in our everyday journal entries. Last weekend was my 27th birthday. You might remember my last episode about birthday blues. And so, just like the name, I actually had a rough time leading up to my birthday because it just felt like too much. And surprisingly, when I read my birthday journal yesterday, I found out that I was feeling sad leading up to my last birthday as well. So there's a trend here. And so I am actually feeling quite the opposite now. I feel really great. I have a lot of kind and positive thoughts. And I just have so much to be grateful for. And I hope that today we can talk about some of the things I've learned over the last 26 years of my life. And so, if you're curious about my actual birthday weekend, it was the best. We actually watched Obsession, which is one of the new movies in the cinemas right now. And if you are a horror slash thriller fan, I would recommend watching it. And

I would not be talking about it at all because I don't like spoiling things for people. But I found that it was really good. It kept me on my toes the whole time. And I think I enjoyed it so much more being in the cinema because I was a lot more present. I didn't have my phone with me to scroll during the scary scenes. And it's just something that I just appreciate doing on my birthday weekend. So what are the things I learned in these last few years of my life? I learned that I need to trust time. Time is a very big, important thing that I have learned to accept. And I sort of let time happen the way it needs to happen. And so this is something that, you know, you probably experience in your early 20s or when you're studying or post high school and things like that. You have timelines in your head on when things should happen and when you want things to happen, but they don't necessarily happen at the time you expect it to. And I feel like being 27 now, I've lived through different phases of my life where I have noticed that there are times when things don't happen the way I want it to happen, or unexpected things happen, which I'm happy about, some earlier than others. But growing up now, I feel like I don't fight with the timeline anymore. I'm just accepting things as they come. And for someone who really values their time and tries to do their best and tries to fill their time with productive things because I want to feel like I achieve things if I reflect on like the week, the month, the year, I learned that not every dream or goal of mine has to happen right now. And so this is a big one for me because I used to be someone who wants to do everything at once, or I feel like there's like so many things I have to do and that just overwhelms me and I just need to sort everything out and organize my life and cut things short and not be in the present so that I can do everything I want to do. While I know now that those experiences don't work for me, I am a lot more mindful about how I use my time, how I spend time with others, and also how I ask other people for their time. So I know that your mid-20s is about like building your career, having milestones on when you want certain things to happen, like, for example, buying a house or moving in with someone or getting married or, you know, things like that. And I'm speaking on my cultural lens as well. Being Malaysian here in Aotearoa, New Zealand, I still have my societal expectations that unfortunately I carry with me because of how I grew up or how I was raised in my community back home. And so there's been a lot of unlearning and understanding on where things are. Also, looking online, there's a lot of people doing like achieving things and posting all the happy moments on social media about their side quests and they did this, they did that. And while everything is quite positive and exciting to look at and motivating, you know, sometimes you can't help yourself but to compare, why am I not there yet? And so one of the biggest things that I've learned and reflecting on 27 years of my life, I learned to trust the timing of the universe. And you can relate to this as well. If you have

have faith. It might be God, it might be the universe, it might be whatever you truly believe. But to me, I trust that Allah has planned everything for me and I just need to really follow the flow while still doing my best. And I've noticed that if something is not happening, it's because it's not happening right now. And it doesn't mean that it's not happening forever and that's like the end of things. Because again, we have time. And I think that's something that we need to sort of take into perspective, because it's, you know, it's probably not a good lens if you feel like you have to do everything at once and you're rushing everything all the time, or you feel like there's a time clock and it's like ticking, like, oh, you're running out of time, because usually it's not the case. And urgency is often self-created, which is fascinating. Most of the times when you're rushing for something, there's no actual deadline or where something is gonna be catastrophic, you know? So that is why I think this was the biggest learning for me. I have experienced watching like opportunities come and go. I have seen opportunities come and I get to say yes or no. Like, I have options now. Things that's delayed doesn't mean it's denied. And I think that's a big one for me, because there has been no's in the past, and suddenly when the time is right, suddenly there is an opportunity and I am at a better mindset as I handle it now, and I wouldn't be able to do that in the past. So I think it does come with experience. And it's true what they say. People who are older than us, they do have experience because they've lived through all these experiences. And like, teenage Arena wouldn't ever want to believe that's true, because, you know, as obviously, I might have like teenage angst in me, and I didn't want to truly believe that the eldest have wisdom and want to, like, they actually know what they're talking about. Even though, you know, they didn't live through our generation, but they still experience life, and there's so much there that they can share with us. But that's a whole other topic. Really, what I'm trying to say is trust the timing. If things don't happen right now, it's fine. Just keep going, because it might happen in the future. And the timelines you create for yourself doesn't mean it's the best timeline for you. And I think I really appreciate knowing that. So what are my goals now? Since we're talking about timelines and timing and goals and dreams and things I want to achieve now or later, these are the things that I am currently focusing on. 2026 has been the year where I really put my focus into part-time study. I am surprisingly doing quite well in my financial services certificate courses. I am halfway there and I am truly enjoying it. It is something that I've had passions for quite a while. I've done investing masterclasses. I've looked for like online courses that would help me be more financially aware of like my own finances, but also how the financial system works in the world. Coming from someone who did not do that in university, this is really fascinating, because it's really helping me understand how the economy works and how to support myself and hopefully in the future support other people in their financial journey. So currently in the middle of that, I am

in what people say the messy middle, because, you know, the start is exciting because you're doing something new and you're romanticizing it, and you, I don't know, I'm not saying you, me, I am romanticizing my study. It's really fun because I get to, you know, read books and learn and study at cafes and make my matcha and use my highlighters again. And it has been a while since I did formal study, so that's why I feel like I merely miss it. But being in the messy middle means I just only have myself as the motivation to keep going. And I think people can relate to this. In the middle of your goals, there will be a time when you need to keep pushing yourself. Otherwise, you might fall off track, or suddenly you question yourself, or you end up not finishing the goal. So the messy middle is something I am working towards, but hopefully starting my final paper in August and will be certified by the end of the year or longer than that. So we'll, this is what I mean by the timing. I'm trusting the timing that if things happen the way it happens, things will be okay. I am also looking forward to have good, sustainable rest in my life. And that is my second learning of being 27. And I do want us to talk about this as well. So this is, comes into my next point. Rest is not something you earn, but it's something you just do. And I think it takes me a while to really understand this, because I don't know, don't want to keep blaming my culture for everything, but I feel like I didn't really understood the concept of rest until I truly looked into how my faith and my religion looks at rest. So you might know this, Muslims, we pray 5 times a day. And the reason why we pray 5 times a day isn't just because we have to, like, worship God 5 times a day. It's actually a chance to take a break from this world and be present into yourself and your connection to your Creator during those 5 times a day. And so because it's something that we sort of have to do if you want to be Muslim, it means that you get like obligatory rest 5 times a day to come back to yourself and your Creator. So now that I'm an adult and I can really think about my choices and things like that, I understand now why it is an expectation of me as a Muslim to be praying 5 times a day. It's because it takes me out of whatever it is I am doing at that time to come back to myself and really reflect on my relationship with my Creator. And that helps to calm me down and gives me strength to do whatever I need to do at other times of the day. Because our prayers only take like 5 minutes. It is something that we can do at different times. So there is different like hours that we can do the prayers on. And so, for example, like our 5 prayers are like before sunrise, and then noon, and then afternoon, evening, and night. Generally, those are the prayers. I can get into more details, but I think that's enough info. And so having those clear breakdowns for the day and arranging my time to suit my prayers is actually making me a better person, because I am more connected with myself and who I am and my faith. And it makes me do everything else better as well. So, yeah, I love that. That's how I think about my faith now.
And I know that rest isn't a reward for productivity.

But even from my culture, my faith, it is something that we do. We take breaks regardless. And besides, prayers as rest, I also want to keep doing more things that shuts down my brain. That is something that I wish to do a lot more. For example, I want to read books more because I love the feeling when I read a big chunk of book and I can feel like I'm transported in a different world and I sort of forget where I am at that time and my brain is not like thinking about things that I have no control over. Oh, love it. I really want to focus on reducing my brain rot on social media. I'm still working on that. It's something that I am always working on. So I'm not on TikTok anymore and I haven't been, and I feel good, but sometimes I do still reach on my phone and open WhatsApp. Even though like I have no notifications. So it's always like those random habits that just get me. Like, what am I doing? So that is still a journey, and I welcome you to be part of my journey, and I will keep you updated as well. Lastly, one of the biggest things that I learned this year, or like reflecting on my whole life, being a good person is more important than being right. That is my value. You might totally disagree with this, and that's fine. But to me, I would rather create a harmonious relationship with the people I truly care about rather than breaking walls apart, fighting with people, being in a miserable situation just because I want to prove people I am right or I have something to justify. And so that's why, now I know now, like as a 27-year-old, I know now relationships matter more than winning an argument. And not everything has to be said. Now, if I'm in a stressful situation that involves other people, and I'm sure you experience this. People experience this, like I'm sure you can relate to this, and however you might be, it might be like with your best friend or your mom or your brothers. And it's like, you're in a situation where is it better for me to be the right one or the kind one? And now, like if I am praying for something, I pray for strength so I can be patient with the situation, so I can communicate clearly, so they understand where I'm coming from. But I don't want to ever be in a position where I'm breaking down relationships. So that's a big learning for me. The next learning for me is also about faith, but faith is different now as compared to years ago because I'm not asking the universe for more things. Like, I'm not saying, hey, please give me this. I want this. I want this exactly the way it happens. But I'm coming from a different angle. I'm asking for, like, help me to become this. Because I understand now that things aren't going to magically happen. But, as a human, you want to be able to build yourself to be someone who you're proud of, someone who is of good value, someone who is able to have good characteristics and whatever those are, because people are different. I also want to be able to have the resources that would help me be the people that I want to be. And so, yeah, even the kinds of prayers I ask would be very different. I'm not asking for, like, please give me straight A's or please let me have a big lifestyle with a good salary. That's not what I'm asking for, but I'm asking for
more strength and more patience and more characteristic things.

So that's a big learning curve for me. I understand now as well that growing up isn't too scary. I used to be 10 years old and look at my auntie who is only 12 years older than me. And I would think that, whoa, she's so cool and she's such an adult and she looks like she knows what she's doing. And she's 27. And now I'm 27 and I don't know what I'm doing. And it sort of makes you understand that, you know, people back then when you were a child and you looked at adults and you think they know what they're doing, absolutely no one knows what they're doing. We're all trying to experience life step by step, and I love that it's something that we get to be part of together as humans. So obviously there's been a lot of changes that you forget within a year, which is why I would highly recommend you to keep a journal as proof. I haven't written my birthday wish for my 28-year-old self yet. I will do that this week. But that's what I want you to think about. Make a plan to start a birthday journal, because as I was reading my birthday wish from my 26-year-old self, I was just fascinated. I even had a laugh like, whoa, that's so funny, because I wrote some expectations of myself. Not expectations, predictions. I wrote some predictions of the things that I thought I would happen by the age of 27. And half of them were correct and half of them weren't. So that was really fun. I think it's so fun to do, and I highly recommend that you do it as well. Thank you so much for listening. This is one of my most favorite episodes to record, and I feel good as well. Have a wonderful week, and I'll see you again next time. Ka kite. You've been listening to The Arenality on RFM.

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1: Kia ora, assalamualaikum. Welcome to another episode of Headscarves and Good Yarns. I am recording in a new spot. We have recently moved house, and so hopefully you don't hear the rumblings of the train behind me, but it's a beautiful wee spot. I can see the ocean. I can see Soames Island from here. It's a beautiful spot in Pōneke to be. But yes, recording, first episode being recorded in a new place. And I thought a really good thing to talk about while recording from a new place and having a new position would be talking about positionality. And I thought it would really work well with the previous episodes where we have been talking about critical race theory. And I think if I reflect on the past couple of episodes, the critical race theory episodes were really kind of unpacking the system in itself. But positionality is about yourself in relation to those systems. So how does your specific location in our social world shape what you see, what you miss, what you assume to be universal? And so I'm really hoping that this episode gives you some tools, and these tools can help you critically think.

think about your position in the world and help you challenge your worldview, whatever that might be. So last year, I read this amazing book called Exit West by Mohsen.

Now, while this book is written in, well, they're referring it to it as a plain language style, I was quite overwhelmed by this book. There was a lot of information to take in, to think about and consider in relation to gender. And it felt a bit like it was a whole year's course, or if not more, on gender studies. There was so much information in it, all condensed into this one book. So I would say it's a book that I would need to read several times to better understand the complexity of the topic of gender as it is today. So if you would like to read this book, you can borrow it from our library. Again, it is called Gender, A Graphic Guide by Meg John Barker and Jules Scheel. Welcome back, everyone. You're with Chrissy Wright, and we are listening to Books Beyond Barriers. The second book I wanted to talk about today is called Queerly Autistic, The Ultimate Guide for LGBTQIA+ Teens on the Spectrum. And it's written by Erin Ekins. It's published in 2021 by Jessica Kingsley Publishers in the UK. So in her introduction, the author Erin Ekins talks about her own diagnosis of autism spectrum disorder and how autistic people are often referred to as being on a spectrum, which is technically a scientific term meaning the rainbow of colours in the light. So then Ekins writes that, similar to autistic spectrum disorder, the LGBTQIA+ community identifies across the spectrum and is referred to as the rainbow community. So Ekins tells us that people who are autistic, LGBTQIA+, and this is a term she uses throughout the book, people are sometimes referred to as existing under a double rainbow. This term exists because a larger percentage of the autistic population identifies as queer or part of the rainbow community. This is what Ekins says in her book. She also tells us that the reason she wrote this book is because it was really difficult to find a resource that addressed the things that were difficult for her as a young autistic teenager. So in the first chapter, Ekin goes into a bit more detail about explaining what the phrase LGBTQIA+ means. As I said before, Ekins uses this term throughout her book. This chapter gives clear and easy to understand definitions of each identity, including the origin of the term and what it means. And then she summarises each chapter with links to further information and support organisations. Obviously, because this book is published in the UK, most of them will be UK organisations, but there's also international ones as well. Chapter 2, she talks about romantic attraction versus sexual attraction and gives really clear explanations of the difference between the two, which I think is important for all teenagers to learn about today because I think they're often confused between the two things. The chapter on coming out is about accepting your own sexuality or gender and deciding when to tell friends, family and others. I like this chapter because it explains the importance of coming out in safe ways for teenagers or people of any age. And Ekins stresses the importance of not feeling the pressure to come out straight away just because you have come to terms or become aware of what you have decided is your own sexuality or gender. But instead that you should ensure that you're ready and it is a safe time and place. So the chapter includes strategies and ideas for coming out and ways to respond to other people's reactions. Other chapters in this book include transitioning, living as your correct gender identity, the use of pronouns, friendships, sex, and dealing with bullying, bigotry, and injustice. I like that this book is framed in a positive way and that it offers up practical strategies and current information with links to websites and support agencies for teens who are wanting to learn more about LGBTQIA+. As I have said, this book is titled Queerly Autistic, The Ultimate Guide for LGBTQIA+ Teens on the

0: Spectrum by Erin Ekins. I'm going to now talk briefly about the Out on the Shelves campaign itself. So, and why it's so important. So it's run by Inside Out Kauaru, which is a national charity with a vision for all rainbow young people in Aotearoa New Zealand to have a sense of belonging and safety in their schools and communities. They provide resources, training and support to schools and organisations on anything related to rainbow communities. And the website includes a database of curated book lists of books for young people that frame rainbow identities in a positive and correct way. So on that note, I would like to introduce our speaker. Andy C. Buchanan is a queer writer, reader and easy read translator based in Lower Hutt. Welcome, Andy.
1: Thank you for having me.
0: I'm so very pleased to have you here and the opportunity to talk to you. So, Andy, can you tell the listeners a bit more about yourself, please?
1: Sure. So I'm a queer and disabled writer. I write mostly speculative fiction, which is science fiction and fantasy.
0: Yeah.
1: This year, I was lucky enough to be the recipient of Toi Pōna Ki's DDEF and or Disabled Artist Development Residency, which was a wonderful opportunity.
0: Wow. And,
1: thank you. And I'm also the team lead in the Make It Easy Translation Service, which is part of People First New Zealand. And I co-led a project to make Rainbow Easy Read. So that was a series of Easy Read for and about rainbow communities.
0: That's fantastic. So Andy and I met last year when one of the episodes I talked about the Easy Talk with the Easy Read team and the importance of making information accessible and easy to read for people of all learning levels. And so that was how I pinned Andy down again to talk with me today. So can you help our listeners understand a bit more about words like queer and rainbow and what they mean and the best words to use when talking about the rainbow community?
1: Sure. I think there are a lot of parallels with the disability community here. We do have a lot of words. We do have different preferences. And sometimes it can be quite confusing from the outside.
0: Yeah.
1: But I think there's always a reason why people have chosen those words. There's communities and history, and it's the words that connect people. So words like queer and rainbow are what we call umbrella words. So they describe broad communities. And under those, we might have specific words like people might lesbian or transgender or non-binary or takatāpui or asexual. And again, so I think rainbow communities is probably the one that's emerging as the most common general term now. And it's very inclusive to bring people together. But when you're working with an individual, just use the language they use, same as we do in disability communities.
0: Absolutely. And that's just it. It's, we can't make sweeping generalisations about people's preferences or, you know, refer to people, oh, well, they are all like that. That, you know, we need to be very respectful and mindful of that. But it's good to know that rainbow community and queer are safe words to use for people who are curious. Thanks so much for that, Andy. So what advice might you give to a parent who either suspects that their child is queer or has had a child come out to them?
1: This is a hard one, I think. Things have changed a lot. There's a lot more acceptance, but people on both, you know, both parents and children can still find this a little fraught, to have some anxiety. I think what I'd say to the parents is, if a child thinks they're queer, they're listening for the signs of whether you're accepting. They're listening to how you talk about the news. They're listening to how you talk about character, about storylines on TV. And

0: You don't need to go over the top, but maybe be thoughtful about how you're talking about your friends, how you're talking about the books you read. And just keep the lines open for communication. Don't be upset if they're not ready to tell you yet. It's not that they think you're not accepting, it's that they're navigating a whole world that has a lot of different attitudes to them, and sometimes they just need to work through that. And also, there's a lot of support out there. So if you're not really sure what things mean, or you hear these words, you hear non-binary, and you're like, "What's that?" There's organizations like Inside Out and Rainbow Youth out there. There's lots of good resources online that you can do a bit of your own reading before your child is ready to talk to you.
1: Yeah, and I guess that goes back to what the author Erin Eakins said at the importance of it being the right time, the right place, and ensuring that, your child or young person is ready, because it's not for you to, as a parent, to decide for them when they should be ready. There is, they really need to decide that for themselves. And teenagers, in my experience, are often non communicative at that age. So I think it's about patience and listening too, isn't it? As a parent, just being really patient. Yeah. So we were talking a bit earlier about some of the comparisons between the disabled community and the rainbow community, like in the way they're treated, the language that's used, and more. Can you tell our listeners a bit more about this, or we can talk a bit more about this?
0: I think there are lots of overlaps, and there are lots of people who are members of both communities, myself included. And sometimes it can be difficult. Rainbow spaces are not always accessible. We've all got, the gay bars up or down a flight of stairs. Sometimes they just assume disabled people won't be there. Disabled people may not have a lot of choice over their own living situation. They're assumed to not have, some disabled people are assumed to not have sexual attraction. Assumed they don't, I mean, obviously there are asexual disabled people, but it's just assumed by default for some people in these communities, and maybe don't have safe environments if they're relying, if you're relying on your family for care and you're not sure how they're going to react when you come out. That's a whole other dimension to it than someone who can move out, live their own life, and doesn't need that higher level of support. But there's also, a lot of creativity, a lot of really strong communities. I was part of an event with the Disabled Writers Organisation, Prip the Lit, and we talked about disabled villains, and a lot of the way villains are portrayed in media relies on ideas about disability, but also relies on ideas about queerness. And we were sort of bringing together some of that and moving it back. So when we start having fun with some of these cultural intersections, it can be brilliant.
1: Yeah, I talked a little bit last year when I was talking about how disabled people are portrayed in film and media, etc. And that, particularly in the past, yes, they've often been villains or really disadvantaged or not portrayed in a positive way. And it's so good to see with the literature coming through now that there's positive portrayals of characters. They're the heroes. They're not necessarily the villains, or they're just, like you and I, one of the people in a team that, because teams and groups are made up of all sorts of people of all kinds of identities. And it's great. Yeah, it's refreshing to see that. So, on that note, Andy, as an author, can you tell us a bit about your writing, who you write for, and what genre? And under what name, if you have a pen name at all?

0: So I write under two names. My main name is my usual name. It's Andy C. Buchanan, and I write a range of things under that. My debut novel is about a queer and neurodivergent found family who live in a haunted house.
1: Oh,
0: It's called Sanctuary. It's from Robot Dinosaur Press.
1: okay.
0: And I've also written some short stories, some personal essays, under that name. And I also have a pen name, Andy R. Christopher. And under that, I write sort of fairly fluffy, magic, sapphic romance. Few witches, that sort of
1: Excellent.
0: lighter thing.
1: Yeah, I think fantasies. It's quite a popular genre when I look at literature for young people because I'm always looking for new books, of course, and seeing what's around and what the trends are. Fantasy is big. And folks, if you go and have a look at the curated list on the Out on the Shelves website, they do have, yeah, a number of fantasy or horror or thriller. I'm always a bit of a horror and thriller girl, tucked in with a bit of fantasy, so they sit well with me. So yeah, how, what about the characters? That do they more closely align with their own identity or the characters that that are your favourites, who you're bringing into the box? You talked a bit
0: The
1: about,
0: characters I write.
1: yeah, you talked about the one of the people being queer and neurodivergent in your first book.
0: It's interesting how much you can make them like you in some ways, but very, very different in others. And I think part of the reason I wanted to write multiple neurodivergent and disabled people is sometimes you get under pressure. If you only write one, you're under pressure for them to represent, say, all autistic people. And then if that person's a bit obnoxious, if it's the only autistic character people have read, they're like, oh, you're saying autistic people are obnoxious. And like, no, I'm saying Bob's obnoxious. So I think it's really important that we have a range of characters, including across different works and within the same book or other media.
1: So, Andy, like you were going to recommend some books to us that might be
0: Was.
1: great for young people to read because this is an area I'm not well versed in at all. I will own that. So, can you recommend a couple of books to our listeners?
0: Yeah, absolutely. I was thinking through and I found four books which I've really enjoyed all of them. They're aimed at a younger audience, so at a teenage audience, and they have both disabled and queer characters in
1: Great.
0: each of them.
1: Great.
0: So the first one I read just recently, and it's called Lake Lore by Anna Marie McLemore. And it's from alternating perspectives of two non-binary Latino neurodivergent teenagers. One of them has ADHD and the other has dyslexia. And there's sort of a magic realist element. There's sort of a hidden world below a lake, but it's quite a sort of soft fantastical element. It's more about them becoming friends. And I also really like there's some very supportive families in this because you don't always get that in books or reality. And I think it's a very, both of these characters are going through some things, but it's a very positive portrayal.
1: Great, that's what we want. We want
0: It
1: positive
0: is.
1: portrayal.
0: It is. Next up is a graphic novel. And that's Mooncakes by Suzanne Walker and Wendy Zhu. And it's a very beautiful book, very beautiful art. And one of the characters is a non-binary werewolf. And another character is a witch, and she uses hearing aids. And the type of spells she does, she does sort of non-verbal spells rather than language-based ones.
1: I love
0: And that's
1: that.
0: linked in with her deafness.
1: Yeah, I love that. I think that's fantastic. That is wonderful. Oh, you've given us so much information. It's great.
0: We've got time for a couple more.
1: Oh, great. Good, good.
0: Euphoria Kids is by Alison Evans. Alice is a non-binary writer.

0: who is based in Melbourne, fantastic writer. And this one, again, it's a really positive story about three queer teenagers, but one character has depression and
1: Okay.
0: they have a parent who has chronic illness, which is
1: Okay.
0: fibromyalgia and depression. And I think that's sort of navigating a disabled, having a disabled parent and
1: Yeah.
0: having a caregiver role is also something that's true to a lot of teenagers'
1: Absolutely.
0: experiences. And it's really
1: Yes.
0: good to see that represented.
1: Great.
0: And last up is the Unstoppable trilogy, starting with Promises Stronger Than Death. And that's by Shirley Jane Anders, who is a trans woman. And it's a space opera. It's all fighting fascism in space.
1: Oh, wow.
0: It's a bunch of teenagers. It's a very sort of full and glittery space opera, but it's also like it's very serious as well. Like there's a lot of
1: Okay. Yep.
0: there's high stakes in it. They're fighting fascism.
1: Okay.
0: And it's very trans inclusive. And one character becomes disabled. I won't spoil who
1: No.
0: or how, but loses the ability to do something that's really, really important to them.
1: Okay.
0: And again, I think that's a really important portrayal because people who become disabled, beyond
1: Yes.
0: childhood,
1: Yes.
0: there usually is grief and a sense of loss, but it's also not a tragedy and it doesn't mean your life is over.
1: Exactly.
0: And navigating between those is again something that's not always represented. And I really like how it's done in
1: Yeah.
0: this trilogy.
1: That is wonderful. We're going to have to wind up there, unfortunately, folks. So, Andy, thank you so much for coming and telling us more about the literature that's available to our young rainbow community. And not just our rainbow community, everybody likes to read a good fantasy novel. So, I'm going to be looking at a couple of those. They sound great. So, I'm your host, Chrissy Wright. 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
2: Kia ora and welcome to The Library Mix. My name's Jill Bowie and I'll be here with you for the next half hour. I'll tell you some stories about the library and some things that are going on. I have to confess, I've had a bit of a difficult week. I discovered that one of my favourite authors had a new novel out and I hadn't realised. And it's been difficult because I can't read fast enough and I keep having to sleep and go to work. So it's been 3 days and I still haven't finished it and I'm dying to know how it ends. So it's a book called The Truth About Ruby Cooper by an Irish author, Liz Nugent. So the plot, well, the little synopsis on the back of the book, it says, if my sister hadn't been beautiful, none of it would have happened. Ruby Cooper and her sister Erin live an idyllic life in their close-knit church community in Boston. But when Ruby is 16, she's involved in an incident that causes her family's world to implode. Across decades, the fallout leaves a wake of destruction behind Ruby in Dublin and Erin in Boston. Not that Ruby wants to think about the past, but it can't stay a secret forever. The book does deal with some kind of upsetting subject matter, like most of Liz's books do, so be warned. If you have a look through the book, you'll kind of guess what the story matter is. But you know, Liz does tell one of the most compelling stories ever. She's great. She's worked as a stage manager in theatres in Ireland and toured internationally before writing extensively for radio and television drama. And you can certainly tell because, gosh, she writes a good story. Her first book, Unravelling Oliver, was published in 2014. It hit the number one spot for several weeks in Ireland and won the Crime Novel of the Year at the Irish Book Awards. Her other book, Lying in Wait, in 2016, went straight to number one and was chosen for the Richard and Judy Book Club, which is quite a sort of big deal over there. In October 2017, Liz won the Irish Tatler Woman of the Year Award in Literature. In 2018, her book Skin Deep went another one that went straight to number one in the bestseller charts. And it scooped lots of awards. So she was also presented with the James Joyce Medal for Literature in February of 21. And her last book was released in 2023 called Strange Sally Diamond, and it won the Crime

novel of the year in 2024, and it was the second best-selling book in Ireland after the Booker Prize-winning Prophet Son by Paul Lynch. Yeah, and the most borrowed book for adults from Irish libraries, so that's always a good indication of a great book, is how they go in libraries. So Liz was out here in 2019 for the Celtic Noir Festival, and she was the best guest. She was so much fun. Yeah, and so Liam McIlvenny was another guest at the Celtic Noir Festival in 2019. He's one of the organisers, actually, and I have to confess that I've been seeing another library behind Dunedin Public Library's back this week. I was at the Dunedin Athenaeum and Mechanics Institute for an evening of dark tales on Thursday night with readings from Marie Connolly, Liam McIlvenny and Wendy Parkins. And then it was followed by a panel discussion chaired by Fiona Farrell. And it was great. I love it to hear authors reading their own works. So I really suggest that you go and listen to these. I mean, go and look at these authors and get them out of the library because they're fantastic. Now, my brother reminded me during the week that on the 16th of June, it was the 40th anniversary of the release of the Smiths' Queen is Dead. So that was their third studio album released in 1986. So, yeah, 40 years later, released by Rough Trade Records. It was following their second album, Meter's Murder, and it was recorded in Greater Manchester. And they sought to escape the pressures of London and their label Rough Trade. So I better play a song from that album. So here's Cemetery Gates.

It's the anniversary of the first issue of the New Zealand Listener being published. It was first published in 1939. So it was modelled on a British magazine of the same name, but it sort of expanded beyond what the British magazine did. So it was there to publicise radio programmes and sort of became the country's only national sort of weekly current affairs and entertainment magazine. I didn't realise it was... found this article from the New Zealand History sort of website, and they were saying it... looked at sort of major investigative stories to crosswords. The Listener published The Serious, The Trivial and Everything in Between. Features such as a 1939 war diary about clothes for the well-dressed sailor, Aunt Daisy's instructions for cooking a swan. Now, that was something I didn't kind of think that The Listener would cover. Actually, I must go and have a look at it and see how they would cook it, which kind of sounds a bit gross. From the outset, the arts were a major focus of The Listener, which published works by leading writers such as James K. Baxter, Janet Frame and Maurice Shadbolt. The Listener's paid circulation peaked at 375,885 in 1982, and people predicted that it might kind of not survive when it lost its monopoly on program schedules in the free market in the 1980s, but it adapted and survived and is still going strong. But it almost, ended in disaster during COVID, when Hamburg-based Bauer Media Group closed down and The Listener ceased abruptly in April of 2020. But then 6 months later, The Listener resumed under Australian ownership, which was lucky because, it's such a great magazine. And we have the full run of Listeners in our heritage collection. So if you want to see what we were watching on the two channels that we had during the 1970s, just head up to the third floor and ask the team to go and get you some copies from our stack. Remember, they were really huge. They were kind of hard to hold. And now that they're just kind of sort of A4 size, just about. I've kind of snooped down occasionally to have a look just to see what's on the covers. And the covers were always really amazing. But now you can also access them via our digital library, via BorrowBox or PressReader. All you have to do is visit our website, which is dunedinlibraries.govt.nz, and go to the digital library page. And if you go, there's a tile that says read, and then you can look at PressReader or BorrowBox. And I recommend you look at them both because they have an incredible amount of magazines for all different genres, fashion, car manuals, all sorts of things. Definitely worth having a look at. But now it's time for another song, and here is Sheryl Crow.

And that was Cemetery Gates by The Smiths. Another big anniversary during the week, well, coming up actually, is the on the 30th of June, the

Jane's Doing Good by Sheryl Crow from her Icons album, which you can get out of our CD collection on the second floor of the pub of the City Library if you want. Now, we've got some notifications and things are changing about our services. So we are ceasing our telemessaging services, which is the automated phone reminders. So they will no longer be available from the 1st of July. If you've been receiving notifications about your library items via phone, please contact us to add your email address or work out a way that we can contact you. Adding your email address will allow you to continue receiving notifications when your holds are ready, before items are due, when your items are overdue, and when your account is due to expire. Another option is to download our library app to keep track of your items. And push notifications have now arrived on the Dunedin Public Library's app. So the app relaunched in May, and so we have a fresh, exciting new look and improved access to books, audiobooks, ebooks, films, events, and all the library services in one place. It's really pretty, actually. I really like it. The app can send notifications to your mobile device. To set this up, open the app, tap on My Account, select Preferences, and toggle on the library news and loans and reservations sliding buttons and select allow, and then we'll be able to send you notifications. You'll get notifications when your holds are ready for pickup, when your items are due, and if there's an important library news or a service disruption, we can let you know. So notifications will pop up on your device, and you can also view them within the app by tapping the bell icon. 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You just need to search Dunedin Public Libraries. Library staff are also, we're always available in person, so just hop into our libraries, or you can contact us via email at library@dcc.govt.nz, or you can call us on 03 474 3690, and we're always happy to help out with any of your queries. We love the app, so we're always really excited to show it off. And also with the app, you don't need your card with you because your barcode is actually on the app as well. It's so convenient. But also, our hold pickup times will be changing from the 1st of July. So the time that you have to pick up your holds will be reduced from the 10 days that it is at the moment to 7 days. So please make sure your email address is up to date, or you have the app installed so you can still receive those notifications when your holds are ready to pick up. And there is also the option to suspend your holds before they're ready for pickup. If you know that you're going to be away and not able to pick up your holds, you just need to edit your holds under your account on the website or on the app, or come and see us, give us a call, and we can help you out with that. Once you've selected suspend reservation, you can choose which date you would like to suspend your hold until, and no matter where you were in the list, you'll sort of

slot back into that space when you unsuspend that hold. And also, from the 1st of July, we're changing the item renewal. So you'll only be able to renew an item once instead of twice that you can at the moment. So this is just to get items circulating faster so everyone can read or watch the things that they've been waiting for. And it must be time for another song. And this is Foxy Shazam.

And that's Unstoppable by Foxy Shazam, which I hadn't actually heard of before, but I found this great set, a CD set with five CDs and one book called Oh Yes, We Can Love, A History of Glam Rock. I think I need to look into more glam rock. It's very cool. So I'll play another song before I leave. I just wanted to remind you that we have award-winning children's author James Russell in the City Library on Sunday from 2 to 3pm for the launch of the first book in his new brand new junior fiction series, Marlin, Foundling and the Circus of Lost Children. So James will chat about finding inspiration, dreaming up his stories, followed by a reading of the first chapter of the book with a Q&A to follow. So James is a best-selling award-winning author based in Auckland. He has three picture books, the Dragon Brothers trilogy and nine junior fiction titles.

He's also written two novels for adults, Minds and Lines. His books have been published in a dozen countries and have sold over 250,000 copies. James has won two Storylines Notable Book Awards and the Storylines Gaylene Corden Award, as he's been shortlisted for the New Zealand Book Awards for Children and Young Adults and the New Zealand Book Lovers Awards. So that is on Sunday from 2 to 3 p.m. at the City Library, so in the Story Pit around in the children's area. It's a free event. James is great, so I highly recommend you go and check him out. And it's time for me to go, so I'm going to play another bit of glam rock. So this is Ace Frehley, so one of the original members of Kiss. Sadly, he died in October of 2025 after a fall, age 74. And this song was released in 1978 for his solo album, and I didn't know anything about it until my friends played it to me a few months back. So this is New York Groove, and I'm going to groove off, and I'll see you in a few weeks. Have a great weekend.

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0: Primary schools have decided to close tomorrow. There will be exams that will be postponed as a result of that heat wave. So everyone's trying, basically clutching at straws, trying to find solutions against these temperatures.
1: In what's being described as a once-in-a-lifetime wedding, two twin brothers have married two twin sisters in a combined ceremony in Nigeria. The newlyweds come from Ibadan, a region noted for its unusually high number of twin births. Tradition there dictates that, regardless of gender, the firstborn twin is named Taiwo, while the secondborn is called Kehinde. To complete the symmetry, the two couples married in matching outfits, with dozens of other twins joining the festivities. And that's the latest BBC News.
2: Hello, I'm Lee James. Welcome back to Sports World. We're live in Toronto as the World Cup continues. Spain against Saudi Arabia in Atlanta in the United States is coming up in less than an hour's time. We'll have the team news and all the build-up on the way in this hour of the programme. But we're here in Toronto under blue skies, very close to the CN Tower in downtown at the Lucky Clover Bar, which will be showing the World Cup games here. We'll have some fans, no doubt, mingling around as well. In this hour of the programme, we're focusing, though, on Canada's great sporting successes across the ice, the track and the fields. Canada's athletes continue to define sporting excellence on the global stage.
3: I want to take you to a place I know, a place that's called Canada.
4: Oh, it's all about Sidney Crosby. It's gold in the men's ice hockey for Canada.
5: Donovan Bailey wins. It's a world record. 9.84. It's not Frankie Fredericks. It's not Atto Boldon. It's Donovan Bailey of Canada.
6: There's a new NBA champion, and it's a team from Toronto, Canada. The Raptors, the 2019 NBA champs.
7: She crashes a forehand winner to win the US Open. This is all about number one in the career of Bianca Andreescu of Canada.
8: Carlos sends it deep in.
9: Yes!
8: Home run to win the ball game. Blue Jays win it in the bottom of the ninth.
5: And Sinclair is there to score. And Christine Sinclair scores a 155th goal for Canada.
10: SGA step back three. He's got it. SGA's greatest hit tour continues.
2: Some spine-tingling moments for everyone across the country and for the Canadian sports broadcaster Lindsay Dunn, who has joined us here in Toronto. Some very special moments there this nation has produced.
11: Oh, that gave me goosebumps. I think some people even forget how many iconic and amazing moments that have happened in Canadian sports that have inspired generations of people that we live vicariously through day after day.
2: Yeah, wonderful moments we heard there, which we're going to be exploring a little further in this hour of the programme. These are the moments that stop nations.
11: Oh, absolutely. Like recency bias, last year's run with the Toronto Blue Jays going to the World Series, taking the defending champs to extra innings in Game 7. I know they lost, but that is a moment in that series people still think about. They were the underdogs and almost defeated the big bad Dodgers. And then 2019 with the Raptors parade, that right where we are in downtown Toronto, you were not able to move. It was like wall-to-wall people. Vehicles couldn't get through here for hours, so a lot of celebratory moments.
2: And for you personally, when you think back as to the really big moments for you, what were they?
11: Well, recency bias, I could even go with the World Series or with the Raptors celebration of them in 2019. But I do want to go back to 1996. Just to put this into perspective, I've had 12 concussions that are sports related, so I don't remember much. But I vividly remember in elementary schools and high schools across Canada, they opened the doors early to watch Donovan Bailey race in the 1996 Olympic Games in Atlanta. And I remember that 9.84 seconds felt like the longest but fastest moment in time. And I remember the jubilation in the school I was in. Community members all filled the school that we were in. It was like the first time they allowed adults who didn't actually, you know, have anything to do with the school be in there. And for decades, if you were at a bar mitzvah, if you were at a family reunion, if you were at a birthday party, someone had a stopwatch because everyone was racing and trying to defeat that time. And obviously none of us got anywhere near that. But I remember that moment so much, and it is something that Canadians still talk about 3 decades later. That, for me, was one of the biggest moments, because on the Olympic stage, when you see an athlete holding the

0: Before they sat down, Mr. Vance called the summit historic.
1: Never before has the Iranian and American leadership met at such a high level. What the president has asked us to do is turn over a new

It's Gloria Lang there with Dog God. It is 11 past 7. Oh, Dunedin residents being invited to pull on a puffer jacket, find some gummies, gum boots that is, grab a torch and head outside for the Spotlight on Possums, which is a citywide night survey running from today through until the 28th of June. Now in its fourth year, Spotlight on Possums has become a winter fixture for Dunedin residents keen to do a quick nighttime check for possums in their backyard, local park or neighbourhood reserve. This annual event is delivered by Predator Free Dunedin City Sanctuary and the Halo Project, and it asks us all across Dunedin to head out after dark to look and listen for possums in our backyards, in our parks, our reserves and bushy neighbourhood edges. Report what we find through an online form. And note, just as importantly, no possums tonight is as valuable a result as anything else, because it helps to build a clear picture of where possums are active and where they're absent. The event's timed for midwinter evenings around the full moon, when possums are more active and easier to see. Spotlighting is one tool in the monitoring toolbox, of course, and it helps map possum presence and absence across the city. And having some more eyes in the trees and then boots on the ground, gathering that information provides a more accurate picture around the city as to where the possums are. The data then helps guide City Sanctuary's project's operations and ensures that they're focusing their efforts in the correct areas. Citizen science at its best. And while the event is Dunedin-wide, residents on the Otago Peninsula are

especially encouraged to take part. The peninsula is now, of course, officially possum-free after years of work, and continued community vigilance helps to protect that progress. While reports from the adjoining buffer suburbs like The Cove, Waverley, Shiel Hill, Anderson's Bay, Musselburgh and Ocean Grove and Tomahawk help identify any possums before they can move back in to the peninsula there. The possum is one of the greatest threats to New Zealand's natural environment. They eat leaves, buds, flowers, fruit and nectar. They change the structure of native forests and they compete with native wildlife for food. They also eat native birds and their eggs and invertebrates such as the weka. It's not the weka. That'd be a mighty job. The wetter. Across the country, possums estimated to consume about 21,000 tonnes of vegetation every night. It's not insignificant, is it? So, taking part in this survey is very simple. You choose a night between tonight and the 28th of June. Visit a familiar outdoor spot after dark. Move quietly. Use the online reporting form to log either a possum sighting or a no possums seen result. And, maybe you get out as a family or a household group to stick to familiar places. Make sure the kiddies are under control, of course. Keep the outing simple and safe. You might see some ice shine in the tree. If you've got a torch, you might hear rustling in the bushes. You might hear grunting, hissing or screeching. That probably is a possum, but just check it's not the kids. For more information and to see the reporting link, go to predatorfreedunedin.org, and the link is there, predatorfreedunedin.org. So it starts tonight through until the 28th.

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0: Well, a women's wellbeing group has been established by the Otago Mental Health Support Trust to be a friendly and fun and welcoming space for women who are experiencing mental and addiction challenges. 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Vicky, kia ora, nice to have you with us.
2: Kia ora.
0: Tell us a little bit about the background here. How and why did this group come together?
2: Well, the group had been going originally for a number of years, but we felt it needed a refresh. And so we carried out a co-design with our peers to ask what women wanted from a peer support group, a wellbeing group. And they came about and they said they wanted this kind of new support group.
0: What were the things that came through as the strongest message about how it might work in the future?
2: They wanted to learn new things. They wanted a place where they could feel supported and a place where they could have a connection with other women.
0: Right, so this is an opportunity not just to spend some time with other women, but to be active in it?
2: Yep, to be active. And what we've created is a schedule for the next 3 months, but what we'll plan to do for the 3 months following that is ask our women what do they want from the group and get them to decide what the schedule is going to look like.
0: How are you reaching out to women who might be interested in this?
2: We've gone out to a lot of organisations that we know. We've been active on Facebook. We're obviously here coming promoting it, and we promote it through our peers in our organisation.
0: Women who have experienced

0: experienced or are experiencing the kind of challenges that we're talking about here. The each and every one of them will be very different. Each and every one will have a very different experience. In general, what has been the benefit of bringing people together in this kind of way?
1: Being able to share your story, obviously in a safe way, but being able to connect with others that have maybe had something similar or that can relate to, and knowing that you're not alone.
0: Mm. You mentioned being able to share stories in a safe way, so that'll mean you'll have some rules around how the group would work?
1: Yeah, we will do. We'll have rules about how the group will form, how it will run, and what people can expect from it.
0: Are you expecting to line up some guest speakers for some of your meetings?
1: We do have a number of guest speakers lined up. The first one is actually one of my colleagues, which is George. She's coming along to talk about speaking up for yourselves. And then we've got a woman called Rewa. She's coming to talk about Te Whare Tapawha, which is a Māori model of wellbeing.
0: Nice. In terms of other activities, obviously having a nice, warm, welcoming space to meet is great. And so let's start there. Where is that?
1: It's in our office in 43 Princes Street.
0: Okay. And an opportunity maybe also to get out and about a wee bit.
1: Yeah, well, we had our first session on Tuesday and we actually went to the museum where we set them a little scavenger hunt around the museum, so that got the women together. Yeah, and having a bit of fun, and they really enjoyed it.
0: Tell us about those who are facilitating the group.
1: So it's myself and Nairi. We are both facilitators for OMHST, and we have our own lived experience of mental health and addictions.
0: When and how often do you meet?
1: So we're going to meet on the first and the third Tuesdays of the month at 1:30 until 3.
0: Okay, and that's on the first floor here at 43 Princes Street, part of the Dunedin Community House grouping here at 43 Princes Street. You've said you've reached out to some of the groups that and organisations that might have women who are interested in attending this kind of women's wellbeing group. If someone's listening now, are they welcome to come along to find out how it all works?
1: Yep, they are welcome to come along, and they're welcome to email us as info@omhst.org.nz if they'd like some more information.
0: That's info@omhst.org.nz, and there is an 0800 number as well, 0800 364 462. Given that, you know, that's you've refreshed this this women's group, Vicky, you'll be interested to see how it rolls. Is there an opportunity to sort of continue to tweak the formula, as it were, as you go, to suit what the women who are coming along are interested in doing?
1: Yep, that's the plan. As I say, we'll have a schedule that we've set up initially, but in the future, women can make changes to that as they wish.
0: All right, 1:30 p.m. to around about 3 o'clock on the first and third Tuesdays of the month. And right now, if someone's just not quite sure, they might have a few questions, Vicky, they could get in touch with the Otago Mental Health Support Trust?
1: Yeah, that's correct.
0: All right, just check them out online, and there's that 0800 number as well, 0800 364 462. Vicky Wise, thanks for joining us here on ORFM. All the very best for this continued work of the Women's Wellbeing Group for the rest of 2026.
1: Thank you very much.

0: It's Horse Girl with Front Runner. Before that, Ernie Bell with Unchained.
1: Emergency Management Otago wants to know if you're prepared for an emergency. Take a few minutes to complete the Community Resilience Survey before June 29 and go in the draw to win one of five grab bags. 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
0: Yes, that survey helps Emergency Management Otago better understand how prepared Otago communities are for emergencies, their awareness of local hazards and where people prefer to receive information before and during an emergency. And the results from the survey help inform future community preparedness initiatives, public education campaigns and emergency planning across the region. So it's important that they get as many responses on that as they can over the course of the survey period. And residents, of course, who complete the survey can choose to enter a draw to win one of five emergency grab bags, each designed for up to four people, so it might be quite good for your household. That survey closes on the 29th of June.

That's Julia Jacklin. Get away from me. I think I'll love you soon. Up next, a cover version. The original artist called Stone Roses for this one, but this is the Ravenettes with I Want to Be Adored.

The Ravenettes, I Want to Be Adored, 20 minutes away from 8 o'clock now. Well, if you like a quiz night, you know the home of quiz nights, in Te Puti Dunedin is the Kensington Tavern. And tomorrow evening, it's all in support of the Halfway Bush School. 6:30 doors and $20 per team of six people maximum. You can register your team for tomorrow night's quiz by emailing office@hwb.school.nz. That's office@hwb.school.nz. As always, take some cash along for some great raffle prizes through the night and support Halfway Bush School. Maybe you've got a connection with the school, even if you don't. And you just love a good quiz night. And it's a good way to get yourself shaken off those early week blues. Then head along there to the Kensington Tavern. Should be a good night, as it always is.

Now, some great music out of Aotearoa, New Zealand there. That was Ringlets with I Was On That Roof Once. It is 11 away from 8 o'clock now. Nominations for the Keep Dunedin Beautiful Awards are open, and they're looking for nominations from schools, individuals, community groups, businesses. The kind of things you need to be thinking about for kind of describing the impact, I suppose, of the work that people are doing in this area is to think about the environmental impact, say actions that improve or protect the local environment, such as waste reduction or native planting, restoration projects, that kind of thing. Perhaps around creativity and innovation, something unique or original, an approach making the community a cleaner, greener, more beautiful space. Sustainability and long-term benefits of a project can be taken into account for these awards. So projects that contribute to ongoing environmental improvement or community resilience, and community engagement and collaboration, efforts that involve teamwork and inspire participation in the community, strengthen local connections, those kind of things. Good way of describing your nomination if you're going to put an organisation or an individual forward. And remember, of course, you can self-nominate as well for the Keep Dunedin Beautiful Awards 2026. Always a great celebration, a reminder of so much wonderful mahi that's going on in and around the community. So maybe, you know, there's been some beautification in your area, some public projects, murals, sculptures, performance even, waste minimisation practices that have taken hold in and around your community, recycling schemes, community composting, all these kinds of things, planting projects, trapping projects, these all can be taken into account for the Keep Dunedin Beautiful Awards. Look for Keep Dunedin Beautiful on Facebook and socials. Look for also the links there on the Dunedin City Council's websites.

Lana Del Rey there with Let the Light, and a little bit of help from Father John Misty there as well. Well, coming up on Wednesday of this week, the Lawson Lecture for 2026 presented in the Dunningham Suite on Level 4 at the Dunedin Public Library. And this is coordinated every year by Heritage New Zealand and the Southern Heritage Trust. And this Wednesday, 5:30 p.m., your speakers will be Andrew Barsby from Origin Heritage and Mike Restall from the Dunedin City Council. They're going to be talking about the current restoration works to the Dunedin Town Hall. They'll be talking about some of the challenges and the successes in restoring this Dunedin icon. That's the 2026 Lawson Lecture in the Dunningham Suite, Wednesday, 5:30 p.m. for an hour or so, at the invitation of the Southern Heritage Trust and Heritage New Zealand, the Pōhere Taonga. Absolutely free of charge. They would love to see you there.

It's Krongbin there with May 9th, taking the time to a couple of minutes past 8 o'clock. Up shortly on the program, we talk with writer Sophie Rogers about a book that's published today called Orchids and Camellias. More on that very shortly.

0: It's Whisper Dish there with Ordinary Life, taking the time to 8:05 on ORFM's awesome morning show. Great to have your company, and thanks for making the choice to listen local. Well, joining me now on the awesome morning show, Central Otago-based writer Sophie Rogers, who's celebrating the release of Orchids and Camellias today, this historical fiction that illuminates the lives of Chinese gold miners in 19th century Otago. Sophie, morena, nice to have you with us.
1: Good morning. Thank you for having me.
0: First of all, congratulations. It's an exciting day, a publication day, I imagine, for you. And we'll talk a little bit about the work itself, Orchids and Camellias, in a moment. But maybe, Sophie, we could start with a little bit of the origins of this for you, which went as far back as high school, right?
1: Yes, it did. So Orchids and Camellias is my second book, but my first book, Nightshades and Paper Whites, actually began as my high school research project in year 13. So we had to pick a local topic, and I decided to do the Chinese miners in Central Otago. Both my books have been born out of that research, if you will. So been a long time coming.
0: You did take that interest further too with your studies at University of Otago.
1: Yes, I did my history degree, graduated in 2015, which seems like way longer ago than it should be. But yeah, I had a great time at Otago.
0: Why the fascination with this particular topic for you?
1: I think it was the local link for me. So I've lived in Alexandria most of my life, except for when I was down in Dunedin doing my history degree. And when I did the initial research, I was sort of blown away with what had gone on in our little town and our region with the Chinese miners who were invited to come and mine the gold.

0: And it just really stuck with me how much I didn't know about my hometown. So I sort of think, yeah, that home link was what really cemented it for me.
1: All right, so for Orchids and Camellias, set the scene for us. Whose story is this?
0: So this is the story of Jenny Yang. So she is newly widowed. Her husband, Deming, was murdered by her own father, who was

0: one. Hopefully soon in the city there will be some lid collection near the soft plastic collection, but that's been a bit delayed. It's not something I'm specifically involved with. But it's really about the practical element of it, you know. There is a lot of content in curbside recycling, you know, tons and tons and tons. And so it needs to be efficient for it to work. Recycling involves more processes than, say, taking it to the landfill. So you do have to be practical about that and account for that. So like soft plastics, for example, there is an option for that recycling, you know, not in curbside, but at some of the supermarkets, the warehouse, Harroways up in Green Island. And a thing about that is recycling needs to be clean. Mm. It can't be contaminated with food waste, with whatever it happens to be. And so things like soft plastic has often got breadcrumbs, or it's been, you know, it's had something, sticky dates in it or something like that. And so if you just provide that as curbside option, what you'll find is you're actually going to get a lot of contamination. So having these alternative recycling for those people who want to recycle and are committed, just having it a step away is sometimes a good option, because what you ensure is that that product is going to be recyclable. So that's like, yeah, that's coming to one of the questions where people often say, why can't you include this? And it's like, because it's nice and simple, the rules at the moment for curbside. We make it simple so that everyone can follow it. And then if you want to go that bit extra, hopefully there's some options available. One thing people get a little confused about, because, like I say, simple rules, okay, so paper, that's kind of the rule. But if you dig down deeper into it, it's actually supposed to be 100 millimetres by 140 millimetres minimum. But let's say the size of your hand, or a phone, or something like that, a small envelope. Or we don't want paper towels, which are usually dirty anyway, but paper towels, that kind of stuff that turns to mush. But the reason all of that isn't spelt out in detail in all the marketing or whatever it is because we just want to make it nice and simple, get the bulk of it going correctly. If you start introducing too many rules, people kind of switch off, it's too hard. People ask me a lot about recycling, that chasing triangle, kind of with the arrows in the triangle. I think it has a name, I should know it, but I've forgotten. And they see that sign and then say, but it says it's recyclable because it's got the triangle. And so really my message for that is, look, these are the rules, the ones I mentioned, which is your paper, cardboard, metal cans and tins, and your rigid plastics of 1, 2, and 5. And they're standardised across the country. They're standardised for the DCC, but they're standardised for all the different councils. And so you just need to know those rules. You disregard the triangle, you know, that has the arrows and maybe says recyclable, because it doesn't. It's not always the case. So I often, in my education, use props. And one of the things I bring along is a bit of packaging. It's like, you know, how old a courier bag or something like that. But paper based on the outside. And so one of them, same company, it says suitable for curbside paper recycling. And you look at it, nice brown cardboardy paper on the outside. You open up the padding and it's recycled paper. So great. Same company, same brand, says the same thing on another one, but the padding is actually made out of plastic bubble wrap. So it's not suitable. So even though it states that it is suitable, it's not. So it's going back to know the rules and just follow the rules. Don't worry about the triangle. Don't worry about what it's telling you.
1: Yeah, I think this is something that comes up with schools quite a bit all the time, because they're not necessarily aware of just how global our food system is. So when we're getting something from, it would be packaged in Australia, or but it's actually made from imported ingredients and local ingredients, but doesn't specify what those are. And so, you know, where it's come from is where it can usually be recycled. And I remember as a child saying, seeing on cans that you could take it to recycling stores to get 25 cents back.
0: Yeah, South Australia probably.
1: And I was just like, we knew that we could do that at one point in time.
0: So, I mean, you know, the plastic codes, the 1, 2, and 5 within the triangle, so that's really important there.

0: you see the number, it doesn't mean anything unless it's inside a triangle. That's a universal code for that plastic type. And then we say in New Zealand that those are ones that are worth and that we will recycle. And luckily, they're probably 80 to 90% of hard plastic packaging is made of those products. And some companies are moving to use those if they weren't already. But you might see like the ARL sign for recycling, which used to be the Australian recycling labelling system. Now it's the Australasian. I foresee in the future that New Zealand and Australia will kind of standardise together. And then they can use some kind of system like that. But until that time, it's just learning those rules.
1: Yeah. So it's complex. So we don't make it complex. We keep it simple.
0: Yeah, that's right.
1: And so, yeah, and the simple rules are fine. And as you mentioned there, you know, the vast majority of plastic can go in your recycling bin.
0: Off of the hard plastic.
1: And so, yeah, you just follow the rule. And if there's a niche, then that's dealt with separately.
0: Yeah. And if in doubt, you know, throw it out is kind of a mantra that I hear in my industry, you know. The another one that I see in like sustainability kind of quotes is, you know, you don't need one person doing it perfectly or a small few doing it perfectly. You just want a lot of people doing it imperfectly. So like getting the majority of hard plastics and other recyclable items in the recycling bin is better than just a few people doing it perfectly and everyone else kind of not really getting involved.
2: So if we're looking at doing it simply for us so that we're doing that imperfectly, do you foresee a future where businesses will also make it more simple for us as well?
0: Yeah, definitely. Like even talking to a local business, I won't name them, but who's involved in manufacturing of packaging, you know, they said every time that they, one of their plastic, you know, their moulds needs to be changed, they'll increase the size or visibility of the plastic triangle on the bottom, you know, so they're conscious.
2: They can be really small.
0: Yeah, they can be. The worst ones that I've come across are often, you know, a kind of milky drink that has the sleeve wrap of soft plastic around it.
1: Yeah.
0: Which ideally you do take that off, you know, the Coca-Cola one that's a bit loose, that it's all good, but those ones that are really tightly around it, you might have like a oat milk kind of thing.
1: Yeah, oat milk, mouthwashes and other ones.
0: Yeah, mouthwash, yeah. And they often have a tear.
1: It tends to zip up the side,
0: which
1: but it
0: breaks,
1: doesn't work.
0: Yeah, and some of them don't. They're horrible. But some of those have their triangle with the number underneath that, so you can't actually visibly see that it's a number one plastic until you rip that off. So, yeah, it would be nice to see some standardisation around the visibility of signage.
1: Yeah, indeed. And so you've been out there educating people for a while now. And so have you seen, well, people becoming educated? Have you seen people changing their thinking about and their behaviours?
0: Yeah, definitely. And I think it's just becoming more of a norm that you just don't have the right to generate as much rubbish as you want and not really pay for it or just throw it in a bin. You know, there's an expectation that you as a consumer or a user of things that create waste, that you take some responsibility for it. So I think people have shifted that mindset, even with the onset of the rubbish, general waste and food and garden organics bins going out. Because, you know, before that you either bought a DCC bag or had your own private rubbish collection. It was really interesting and positive to see people kind of also at that point going, oh, can I get a yellow bin because I didn't have one or I wasn't, you know, or people weren't using them because they just threw everything in the rubbish and now they're like, oh, well, my bin's a wee bit smaller. Hey, I'm not going to be able to continue that behaviour. I'm actually going to have to sort. And I think originally there was a little bit of resistance to that, but now people, I feel, are more like, okay, I've got to play my part, you know, especially with, if you think of things like plastic, which is so, it's everywhere, but we hear about all the issues, you know, with plastic and parts of the human body and water and, you know, microplastics in soil, all sorts of things. So I think people's mindsets are shifting in that way.

0: Yeah.
1: Yeah.
0: Yeah. And there's been plenty of talk here about new landfill as well, hasn't there? And you know, it's, well, some people will be cost driven and other people will be environmentally driven, but you know, it recycling's the right thing to do on all counts. So.
1: Yeah, yeah. And and that includes using your green bin, you know. So a lot of people who are not confident that they would be able to manage the new system with their volume have found that actually the green bin that gets picked up weekly has meant that what goes in their red bin is sufficient, because, you know, the landfill was filling up with a lot of, you know, all around the country they do surveys and get different stats, different percentages, mm-hmm. but they generally sit around 50% of waste going to landfills, household waste, I should say, because construction demolition waste takes up a lot of landfill, but was around 50% or so. So getting that out of the landfill, using it as a resource, turning it into compost is a really good thing too.
0: Yeah. And that goes off and it gets made into compost. Then what? Can we buy that compost? Is that available? Where's it ending up?
1: Yeah, so for Dunedin's, the stuff that goes in Dunedin, so currently that's getting processed in Timaru.
0: Yep.
1: With the infrastructure and the composting. Coming to Dunedin, it all gets shredded in Dunedin, but then special trucks take it up to Timaru, and so that is available to the community there, you know, not for free. It's just like a landscaping kind of compost. Yep. You drive in with the trailer and get a scoop or get a bag, or there's some I think some farms and agriculture use you know, it on quite a large amount, so I would imagine similar thing. It's probably going to happen when Dunedin's doing all the processing and everything's here.
0: Yeah. Mm. Oh, excellent. So when it's processed here, we'll have likely have access to it.
1: Yeah.
0: Fantastic. And are there any sort of broader changes in the industry or business level? Now, you mentioned potential for lid recycling.
1: Yeah.
0: And so is there anything else in the pipeline that we can look forward to?
1: That's kind of it's not involved in DCC or my company and things. Yeah. That's part of the packaging forum, and they are the group who run the soft plastics. But they had publicised and hoped that that would be up and running in Dunedin in April last year, 2025, but hasn't happened yet, but it's on the horizon. It's happening parts of the country. The other thing is some of the changes just within industry. Mm-hmm. So, for example, companies changing from packaging that might have been in number 6, which is actually polystyrene. So that's not and not the puffy polystyrene, but like yogurt bottles kind of thing.
2: Mm-hmm.
1: So some of those companies have switched over from a 6 to a 5. I see some things like the crackers I had this morning say it's 46% less plastic because they did away with, you know, these are kind of, you know, corn thins or that kind of thing. And they've done away with the inside packaging and the outside packaging. They've just made it as one. So things like that, or even in February this year, a fizzy drink in a pill was launched, you know, to try and, so you can have your own fizzy without having to buy it in a plastic bottle or a can. So lots of kind of innovation in and around business. Yeah.
0: Yeah.
2: Well, thank you so much for that so far, Rowan. It's been really, really good to revisit this conversation, and looking forward to your top tip, which is coming up next.
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0: This session, we've got Rowan Cook, the Education Officer for EnviroNZ. So, Rowan, what's your top tip?
1: All right, well, I've got a couple, but I'll put it in context first. So just the big thing is these are recycling tips, but always looking to reduce and reuse before recycling. But if you get to that point, big thing is for your recycling, put it in your bin loose, so not in a bag, not in a box, just tip it in loose. And if you are involved with some young people who are maybe going out to live in a student flat or, you know, independent living for the first time, or you're a landlord, help set up a sort

0: System inside. It's nice and easy if you can do it at source. So there's not just one rubbish bin that everything goes in, and then some poor person has to walk outside and decipher which goes in the recycling bin, which goes in the trash.
1: Yeah.
0: You know, that kind of thing. Loose items and a sorting system inside.
2: Do you find that it's been easier for those, like, I guess those students in particular, now that it's been standardised, the curbside recycling?
0: I think it will get easier. Hard to know at the moment because it's just, you know, it's not that recent that it happened.
2: Mm.
0: But, it is. Even in my messaging, I can say, where are you from? You know, it's the same as that. Or, yep, it's the same as that, but you're from Christchurch. But so your glass, just the only difference is your glass goes in a glass, separate glass thing. So, I think it is going to be, and it is easier for me to message because it's the same as where they came from.
2: Yeah, and I think some of the things that we do with sorting it at the source is really important.
0: Yeah, absolutely. Our glass is really good.
2: Excellent. Thanks so much, Rowan.
0: You're welcome.
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Today, the theme is the art of embellishment.

Welcome to the Cabinet of Classical Delights. I'm Dr. Duncan Connors, and today we take a musical journey into the unique world of boasts, scandals, and macabre interventions. Some stories are too large to behave themselves. They grow in telling, gather impossible victories, unlikely scandals, heroic disguises, and monstrous inventions, until truth and exaggeration begin to live comfortably together. Across Europe and beyond, such tales have long allowed people to laugh at power, survive disappointment, and imagine themselves larger than history sometimes permits. Today's music follows that tradition of magnificent invention. Soldiers who defeat emperors, celebrities who refuse to remain dead, aristocrats turned into legend, and figures who seem to step straight out of nightmare and carnival alike. These are not simply fantasies. They are reminders that imagination has always been one way culture tells difficult truths about themselves. On the website, we'll publish more information, but we've only got 1 hour and I want to get back to something more productive with our time. Last week, we ended with Sultan Kodaly's Dances of Galanta. As is our custom, we start again with Sultan Kodaly and his Harryanos Suite. Sultan Kodaly's Harryanos Suite tells the story of a

a village veteran whose memories grow grander with every telling, until he defeats Napoleon and advises emperors with equal confidence. Yet behind the exaggerant lies something affectionate and recognisably human. In this version, Sir George Salty and the London Philharmonic open the tale as Cordali intended, with music that treats boasting not as deception, but as a kind of storytelling. This is the first bite, so to speak, being the first three parts of his work. Prelude, The Fairy Tale Begins, The Viennese Musical Clock, and Song, performed by the London Philharmonic Orchestra, conducted by the legendary Sir George Salty.

0: in myself mostly, yeah. You know, which I was completely unaware of, in spite of having been a feminist and being aware of all the other prejudices we've got. So there's that, and it just gave me more confidence. It made me realise I can change my habits.
1: Yeah.
0: Long ago I found out that a thought is only a thought.
1: It's such a great thing, isn't it?
0: Yes.
1: Yeah.
0: I remember it was Louise Hay, one of her tapes, that I heard that on the first time. I thought, oh, what? You mean my thoughts aren't the only great truths in the world? But I don't have to think that way.
1: You mean it's not reality?
0: Yeah, it was very liberating.
1: Yeah.
0: And this was another liberating time for me when I realised, yeah, now I know how to start a habit and to change a bad habit. You've got to want to. If you don't want to, it won't happen.
1: Yeah.
0: But if I did want to, I could change things. So that gives you a sense of control, that it's not all about the forces all around you. And that's really important if you've always thought about old age as either something you don't even want to think about ever, ever, ever, or something kind of generally horrible that you'd rather die than have, you know, which is a very common way of thinking. And that's only a thought, isn't it?
1: It's only a thought, and it's often because you're losing so much, and without thinking that you don't have to lose all of that all at once, you can mitigate it by your healthy habits.
0: So, Hetty, one of the 12 lifestyle areas where, you know, I had to start a tiny habit is like stress reduction. And there's a very good reason for that. Any of the old people, really old people, like in their 90s and centenarians that I've met, they've got a very good stress control. They're not volatile or angry, and they just have ways to manage keeping calm. And in fact, stress management is a big deal for staying healthy and well. So what did I do for that? I had a lovely book called The 5-Minute Meditation.
1: Oh, I love that book. It's such a great book.
0: Yes. Yeah. And I think I was just doing 3 sighs, or perhaps I was just pausing at the top of the stairs, or just something that small, like get to the top of the stairs, take a breath and think, I'm going down the stairs. Yes, don't think anything else while you're going down the stairs. That's a good one. But you've done something a bit similar, haven't you?
1: I have.
0: Tell me about it.
1: Well, I made myself a little pact that I would meditate every day, even if it's only for 5 minutes.
0: Yep.
1: And it can be any time of the day.
0: Yep.
1: I've just got to do it. Mm. And because I have a little meditation app, and I'm up to 170 days in a row. So last night it was late and I hadn't meditated. And if I hadn't had my record breaking 170 days in a row, I would have just gone to bed.
0: Yeah.
1: But I went, well, and actually I put my little cushion outside and the night was starry and beautiful and it's nice bird sounds. I'm like, this is a really nice thing to do. It feels challenging to go out in the cold and wrap myself in a blanket and sit there, but it's a really nice thing to do and I know it's good for me. And so that's what I've been doing.
0: Yeah, so that's like, and it's a whole year, like my boot.
1: Yes.
0: My year of easy aging, I should say. Yeah. And so BJ Fogg and others say, you know, to set up a good habit, you need to want to do it, or it's not going to happen, it's not going to stick. And we both wanted to do our things. And then you need to choose one little thing. He says like 30 seconds, which might grow. Yours is 5 minutes exactly. And then you need a sort of trigger or alert, something that alerts you to do it. And in fact, for you, it's your app.
1: It's my app, but also the dog, because the dog likes to come and sit with me out there. So she starts patting my leg and looking at me if I... in the evening, so she's my little guru.
0: Yes, okay, so that's, well, good dog, right? And then you need to give yourself a reward straight afterwards. I mean, it becomes intrinsic, of course. Mm-hmm. You're satisfied, you're obviously very pleased that you haven't broken your streak, yes.
1: But the reward is actually just being out there,
0: exactly.
1: Actually.
0: I understand completely. And I suppose my reward for going down the stairs without thinking of anything else is that when I get to the bottom,

0: of the stairs. I don't think, why did I come down the stairs? I know, or else I'm calm, yeah. At least. Yeah. Mm-hmm. Yeah, that's a very good example.
1: I do another little habit.
0: Okay.
1: Which is whenever I get go and pick up my halter to get my horse in, I always stop and breathe and put my feet on the ground. Go, okay, don't be thinking this is what I'm going to do with my horse. Is this boring?
0: No.
1: Don't be thinking what you're going to do or what the plan is. Just stay exactly in the moment and then walk down, look at him, observe all around. It's a great feeling of just being in the moment rather than planning what I'm going to do.
0: Yeah, that's a beautiful example. And it is like a habit.
1: Mm-hmm.
0: You decided to do it. You decided when you do it, that you do it every time.
1: Mm-hmm. My trigger is holding the halter. As soon as I hold that rope, it's like, oh, that, yep, that's right.
0: And the reward is there immediately mm-hmm. anyway. Yeah, we're all trying to be more mindful. But attaching it to a particular moment or event, something that happens regularly, it's the only way for me it's going to stick.
1: Yeah.
0: Because good intentions are one thing, human nature is quite another.
1: Isn't it, though?
0: Yeah.
1: I just see your movement is incredible. I know 50-year-olds who can't move like you, and it's because you do. I mean, yeah. You do all those things. You live those habits.
0: Yes.
1: That's who you are now.
0: Yeah, the doing is the thing. The joining the gym is nothing.
1: Yeah.
0: But the going along twice a week mm-hmm. is a big deal.
1: And then making those connections at the gym, which...
0: Yeah.
1: It's all...
0: It's a very social place.
1: It's a very social place.
0: And it makes you think, yeah. So I do think I've got a lot more confidence. And, of course, in the process, I became very fascinated by the whole thing about ageing and... So that kind of gave me a bit of a mission. I've been writing and thinking and podcasting and reading and about old age and the aging process ever since.
1: Yeah.
0: And that's been absolutely fascinating. When you think of something that we didn't want to think about, how you'd just basically rather be young.
1: Yeah, but that's not going to happen, is it?
0: No, it's not going to happen. You get the... You get the idea. So I think I've got a lot more clarity and found something I can do for other people, which is cheer them up and help to change their attitudes if they want it changed. And that a feeling that I can cope, you know, I can probably cope. I am a Pollyanna, but no doubt about it, it's tricky, yeah.
1: Mm-hmm. Mm. But what I find interesting about your book... Booklet?
0: The booklet, yes.
1: Yes.
0: It's called Yay.
1: Yay.
0: Your Easy Aging Year, yeah. Because it was yes. so not a boot camp. It was yeah. so easy.
1: Yeah.
0: Carry on, you're allowed to finish a sentence now.
1: I think that is helpful for everybody.
0: You reckon?
1: Yes. Yeah, I don't think you have to be... I think everybody could benefit from looking at that and making their own changes. I don't think you have to be old. You're limiting yourself, Rachel.
0: Yeah. Yeah, well, the fact is, of course, I'm only getting around to sort of writing it down and so that other people could use it. After, that's 10, 11 years ago.
1: Wow.
0: And I think I was kind of shy about it because just because it suits me doesn't mean to say it would suit mm-hmm. other people, and it's a bit geeky. But the results just stay with me, and after 10 years I think I can safely say that was a very good thing to do. Even if I didn't have a single one of those particular habits, even if I stopped eating sardines and started eating tuna, still that was so valuable just to have that time of quietly changing my habits.
1: Yeah. Mm. And it seems as though there's a tiny amount of shame attached to ageing, which is like you're taking away the shame and saying, well, here it is, this is it, this is what's happening, this is me, and... This is what I'm doing to be the best that I can be. It's kind of like menopause. Everybody's embarrassed about it, and yet, you know, it just happens.
0: Yes.
1: So what's the...
0: And good things come out of it. It's not just... one thing that strikes me is that I probably thought that life was just tailing off when mm-hmm. I was 75. I do strike that in a lot of people who are even younger, mm-hmm. like 60 or something, and who are basically thinking, well... I've lived my life and now No, I'm just

0: falling down the hill or something. Yeah.
1: The best bits are all gone.
0: But we're still alive. Yeah, yeah, that is one of the main things, that we're alive and there's very good things in life. I mean, a lot of people do this naturally. They start focusing on little things that they can really enjoy and give up apologising for themselves or trying to please other people. Well, that's nice, yeah. Mm. But that was my way, and it's out there for people who want to give it a go, yeah.
1: Well, I love it. As I say, I think it's a good blueprint for everybody.
0: Mm. Thank you. Thank you, Hetty. So that was the lovely Hetty. Whenever she can get a word in edgeways, she says very interesting things. Now, obviously, Hetty's a lot younger than me, being my daughter-in-law, but she is a great example of a healthy, happy human who is learning how to be old. Her way. Her own way. Now, that reminds me to give a disclaimer, which applies to all the episodes on learning how to be old. I am not a doctor, scientist, psychologist, gerontologist, neurologist, statistician, trainer, life coach, physiotherapist, or any sort of authority. I'm just me. I'm just an old woman and a writer. Of course, some of my guests are experts in their field, but even they are just chatting with me informally, so please take their words and my words in context as ideas to think about and talk about with your friends or your own advisors or GP. Because I'm just a friend on your phone, a friend in your pocket, chatting to you from the land of old age. Now, if you'd like a copy of my tiny little workbook for your easy aging year, yay, you can get one. Like the easy aging year, the workbook is extremely simple. At the very least, it's a good read that could make you think a new thought. How to get your hands on that little workbook? Details will be in the show notes. So that's all, well, nearly all. Are you ready for the next phase of life? You might be thinking about which aspects of your own lifestyle you could tackle first with a tiny habit. People, exercise or food, health, rest or attitude, brain, hobbies or purpose, stress, mess or excess. And I wonder what you think about this saying that I read the other day, sustainable beats perfect every time. A tiny habit is easier to sustain than deciding to be perfect. Anyway, that's all. I'm done. I'm Rachel McAlpine, and I'd like to be your new old friend. Thanks for listening. Bye now.
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2: And me, Helen Ingram.
1: We're just a couple of lay people who've got an interest in all things Buddhism. We try to find out things, and the more we know,

0: Oh, the less we know.
1: Yes, that's right. And today we have a really special guest, Losang Dawa, who has been associated with our centre since its inception, really, in the 1980s.
0: And because I'm a particularly nosy person, and I've always been really keen to know a wee bit about where you've come from, Losang, we've invited you in here today to have a bit of a chat with us, because your experiences and the life that you've lived cover a range of places and a range of people, and some of the people we've mentioned in on this show. So we're going to fire a few questions at you, and I'm thinking that we'll probably have a wide-ranging conversation and just chat about what comes up, and who knows, we might have to do a second show.
1: We might, yes. Now, I've known Losang probably for the last 10 years now, since I've been going to the centre, and Losang has been probably the gateway to Buddhism for me, because Losang's been the translator there all the time I've been there, and so what I know of Buddhism has come via via Losang from the teachers, the Geshes. So a very, very important part of the process for me.
0: And so, I guess that's how I know Losang too. Although we did meet briefly last century playing football. we have a mutual friend and who we played football together, and I do remember. And plus, we live in the same beautiful part of the city, so yeah, we often see each other around about. But we can come to that later.
1: Yes.
0: But let's go right back.
1: Okay.
0: What's our first question going to be, Hel?
1: Losang, our first question to you is, can you tell us where you were born and where you grew up?
2: I was born at a place called Tsona, T-S-O-N-A. Now it has been standardized to C-O-N-A by Chinese. Mm. Anyway, I was born in Tsona, which is the last district south of Lhasa, the capital. I grew up there. My parents were a farmer. My father was everything, really. Farmer, carpenter, tailor.
1: Wow.
2: And everything. So wow. I grew up there.
1: Yeah?
0: Mm-hmm. And do you have siblings?
2: Yes, I have two brothers. I'm the middle one.
1: Mm-hmm.
2: I have two brothers who both live in India.
1: Gosh.
2: Mm-hmm.
0: So you were born in Tibet?
2: Yeah.
0: And what was it like growing up there? Because my understanding of the times of, you know, the mid to late century, it's pretty tumultuous with China's annexation of Tibet and, you know, the terrible things that have happened to the Tibetan people, you know, the Dalai Lama having to flee. What were your experiences of that time?
2: My experience of that was initially before the Chinese came to our district, which was one of the last districts to fall. It was a normal childhood in a rural, so in an undeveloped country. Life was very basic, simple, but carefree. And then when I was about 7.5 years old, Then we were woken up by the call by a neighbor who shouted my mother's name and said, wake up, the Chinese have come, people are fleeing. So all of a sudden it was the rude awakening. And so I was somewhat petrified, frozen.
0: Mm.
2: For no reason, because I had no knowledge of what the Chinese looked like. So my father just slapped me on my bottom and said, wake up. And then we packed some things quickly and followed the crowd who were escaping. And we might have reached a forest of rhododendron, maybe 25 kilometers from the village. And we were caught up by the Chinese.
1: Mm-hmm.
2: And they caught us, and then we were surrounded. People were forced to go back, and saying that there were no option. But what they said was that they hadn't come to take Tibet, but they had

0: come to serve people, and under the pretext of working for people, we were taken back. And so here for the first maybe 3 months, they tilled your land, got fetched firewood, looked after you, and give the semblance of working for people. Then gradually they started having meeting, and when they introduced communist system into the village.
1: Yeah.
0: And so there was a meeting every evening, and then at such a meeting, my father was offered a job to be a commune leader. And my father, who was a young man then, he refused the offer on the grounds that he would end up punishing people who he had worked with, lived with. And as he turned down the offer, the Chinese leader, the commune leader, suspected that he had what they called old green brain that need to be re-educated through hard labor. So he was sent to prison for 6 months.
2: Wow.
0: And and then I was the middle child. I was sent to be looked after by one of aunties, maybe 10 kilometers away. So anyway, when the Chinese came, there was a meeting every evening, and the rules of Indigenous. Our home was attached to the local monastery for some reason, because my father was a carpenter, tailor, and so on. So then the big monastery was emptied of its content, all the scriptures bound in wooden planks, maybe, you know, hundreds and hundreds of them. They were turned into benches for people to sit on for the Chinese.
2: Wow.
0: And religious artifacts were thrown down the long drop toilet. So anyway, and we were shown cinemas of China and America fighting, and the Chinese struggling in the beginning, but always victorious at the end.
1: So in a way, up until the age of 7, you had a very iconic sort of happy life, carefree, as you say.
0: Mm-hmm.
1: The arrival of the Chinese, the slow creep of communism, and then what started off as being quite pleasant became very openly communist indoctrination, and woe betide you if you resisted.
0: Yes.
1: So what came next? Did your education change? Did your daily life, I mean, obviously with your father in prison and then you having to go and live with an auntie for a time, you know, can you remember how you felt about all that? Was it dislocating?
0: Personally, for me, dislocation was due to the fact that I was taken away from my family and taken away to be looked after. And my auntie one day asked me, she gave me a small basket and go and collect some field mushroom.
1: Mm-hmm.
0: And then I took that and I ran home. Walk, barefooted.
2: Oh.
0: You know, and then when I got home, my mother said, "Why are you here? You should be back there." And the next day, my auntie's husband came with a yak and took me back to the village. And anyway, I lived there. A separation from my family was really painful. And the separation was caused because of the Chinese arrival. But the situation changed. Anyway, my father was released after 6 months. And if he was released on release today, for example, in the morning, and there was apparently a second rumor going around, circling in the village, that he would be recaptured on a different charge. That is because of his knowledge of the monastery, he had wanted to smuggle religious artifacts to the bordering Indian state called Dawang. And then that leaked, and he was going to be imprisoned. So that afternoon, he had made up his mind that they would escape for the second time. Mm. So I was

0: with my auntie, one of my aunties who was expecting any time. And she came, or maybe about 5:30 thereabouts, and she pleaded that she be allowed to keep me because her own husband was a nomad, maybe 50, 60 kilometers away, looking after livestock. And she promised that she would bring Losang, me, to India as soon as she had had her child. My father, who was completely illiterate, but he was a thinking man, and for which I'm really grateful. And he said to her that, I understand your situation, but I can't take the risk. In case you didn't make it, then I don't want my son to be indoctrinated in Beijing and so on, turned against his own people, culture, and the Dalai Lama. So he took me, and that very night we escaped. Then as soon as we started escaping, we had to climb a mount. And it was a full moon night. The moon was kind enough to show us the path. Besides, my father used to do small business between Tawang and district, so he knew the path. So we escaped all night, and during the day, hid in the bush up in the hill.
1: Wow, what a story. Can we talk some more about actually getting over the border? Because that would have been amazing.
2: Because when we've seen stories and documentaries about, the Martin Scorsese film about the Dalai Lama's escape and things, you know, you see montages of people climbing over hills. It kind of joins the dots and make it look, you know, like 2 minutes of beautiful scenery in a movie. Mm-hmm. But I'm sure that escaping from your own homeland, not sure if you're going to be discovered along the way, isn't a very calm experience. It must be very tense and very worrying.
1: So tell us, Losang, what happened next?
0: So what happened next was when the day broke, we hid in the bush, and we were a community of maybe 15, 20 people, related people. There was a very cryesome baby, and she started crying, and somebody snapped her mouth so that the noise didn't get around. Anyway, some people went to the top of the hill and looked down into the foot of the hill where the path was, whether the Chinese were behind, following us, and apparently, they were. And the same people were found escaping later, who said, if we had found you, then we were going to work together, fight against the Chinese. So anyway, we came down maybe about 3 o'clock, thereabouts, and then we walked certain distance, and there was a schist-covered hill, mountain, which was quite hard to climb. And as soon as we got there, I think that was the border between the British Raj, India, and Tibet.
1: Wow.
0: And there was a beautiful square structure, which I now recollect is must be a concrete, where there was border...
2: Border controls.
0: Border control mark. Anyway, yeah. Border. And then we started climbing down, and Indian government had ordered border controllers, our soldiers, to receive Tibetans. And then we were received with the open arm and given food, shelter, and so on. So for my father, because he had traveled down those parts of Tibet, then nothing new for him. But for me, it was a different thing. So we were at a place called Tawang. Tawang is the monastery where the head of the Lama of our monastery was living then.
2: Okay. So what was the time? How long did it take to make your escape?
0: Because we were on the border, it was one whole night and half a day.
1: So quite quick.
0: Yeah.
1: Some people took weeks to
0: get
1: through.
0: I know. As compared to that, we were lucky in that respect.
1: Yeah. Golly.
2: So you were aged 7, 8 around this time.
0: Yep.
2: And you've never been.

0: out of Tibet before.
1: No.
0: And now you're in British Raj, India.
1: No, I mean, no, not British Raj, but India, free India.
0: India, free. Yeah. So you're in India. Yeah, yeah, sorry, pardon me.
1: Yeah.
0: So, a bit of a culture shock?
1: It was a culture shock, although people in Tawang were actually people with the same culture, but they spoke different language.
0: Mm.
1: They read our language. They practiced Buddhism. Mm. That said, we were rooted from our own place and a different environment.
0: Mm.
1: It was shock.
0: So how did your family get established in this new environment? Did your father have business contacts, or was it just a matter of him saying, these are the skills I've got, can I get work?
1: Despite the fact that he had been to Tawang a few times, when he arrived in Tawang as a refugee, there was no contact. So we, the Tibetans at the time, had no other skills. Therefore, we were employed as road gang workers.
0: Right.
1: So, really...
0: Manual labor.
1: Constructing roads in that part of India.
2: Mm.
1: So my parents... And we also worked along our parents. We were given small, we're called hammer to crush stones into pebbles.
2: Gosh.
1: Yeah.
2: Wow.
1: Yeah.
2: So how did you get that wonderful education you'd got to speak English so well?
1: So we were there and we were sent to a tent school made of bamboo. And in 1962, China aggressed India and broke the term of treaty of peaceful coexistence China and India had signed in 1954.
2: Mm.
1: And apparently one of the terms of the treaty of peaceful coexistence was that India would recognize, China said, that Tibet was part of China. So, yeah.
0: Mm.
1: And Indian leader said, yes, we would recognize that.
0: Mm.
1: And that apparently was a huge moral victory, because later on when people talked about Tibet, the world, world community would say, we have no idea about Tibet. India would be the best bet to us.
0: Mm.
1: And India had already said to China, we will recognize Tibet as a part of China.
0: Mm.
1: So it was a huge blow for... other parts of the world for not being able to do anything for Tibet. When Tibetan government, the Dalai Lama, appealed to the United Nations, USA, British, the British with whom Tibet had signed the 1914 treaty, washed its hands off Tibet. So we escaped again.
2: Gosh.
1: For the third time.
2: Yeah.
1: And we were settling in India. And so then Tibetan people were escaping, and we went to transit school. My parents came. They were among the last people to collect children from the transit school. And when we were escaping, we were apparently ordinary Chinese soldiers told Tibetans not to flee, not to make haste. Walk slowly anywhere you... And they said, you can go anywhere in the world. One day the world will come out of China. Wherever you are, you'll be ours anywhere.
0: Mm.
1: And we thought that's impossible, But economically, the world has come out of China.
2: Mm.
1: And therefore, many world leaders are not able to speak up their conscience. Economic needs dictate... their conscience.
0: Mm.
1: So anyway, we boarded a train and we arrived in New Delhi.
2: Mm-hmm.
1: And then parents and we were separated. My parents were sent northwestern India doing road gang.
2: Mm.
1: And we were sent to a transit school. From there, we were sent to a place called Dalhousie, named after the famous Lord, a viceroy, Lord Dalhousie, who introduced

0: And by the way, in a train system and postal system in India.
1: Really?
0: Yes.
1: Wow.
0: So I was there and in a refugee school from 1964 to 1972.
2: Wow.
1: Gosh.
2: And all the time your parents were living and working somewhere else?
0: Yes. Mm. So we only...
2: Were you with your brothers?
0: Yeah. In the Bowdoin school.
2: So you had the siblings on either side of you?
0: Yes. I mean, we were not in the same hostel.
2: Mm.
0: And there were then the school number kept growing, and at one time there was 1,000 children.
1: Mm.
2: Wow.
0: And everything was provided for by Indian government from A to Z.
1: Mm.
0: So I was there in school and finished my Indian high school, Indian higher secondary board exam.
2: Mm-hmm.
0: And I was lucky enough to get Indian government scholarship. And then that sent me to university in India.
1: Wow.
0: To study. I went to Punjab University in a place in a city called Chandigarh, where I studied politics, economics, and English as a minor.
1: Mm.
0: Yes.
2: And that was where you learned to speak English?
0: I had learned English at school too.
2: Yeah, of course.
0: And
2: yeah.
0: We were required to speak English all the time. Of course, when you have 1,000 Tibetan children, and when there's no environment, and our English was one of the most difficult subjects.
1: I can imagine. Yeah. Yeah.
2: So you've moved to a new country. You've lived in a boarding establishment, a transit school. Your parents have, you've been separated from your parents. You've won a scholarship. You've got to university.
0: Yeah.
2: And I'm assuming you graduated after a few years.
0: I graduated after 3 years.
2: And then what?
0: Then I had wanted to do a teacher training, but I had my scholarship run out, and there was no. My parents were poor. And I was tossing the eyes between joining Indian military, you know, it's a Tibetan section, and do officer's course, or just do and then wait and see. At that time, I had just finished my final exam. We were having a picnic by a beautiful lake called Lake Sukhna in Chandigarh, and somebody from a staff member from the Tibetan library came down to Chandigarh to find some, to look for some recruits, because some staff members had left library. So a friend of mine.
2: And is this the library in?
0: The Library of Tibetan Works and Archives in Dharamsala.
2: In Dharamsala,
0: yes. That's where I would be working future anyway.
1: Yeah.
0: So my friend had been approached by that officer, and my friend approached me and said, there's a place. And I had never known then. It was for the first time I was hearing the name of the Library of Tibetan Works and Archives. And I said, I'll think about it, and I'll let you know in the evening. And we were just having a picnic.
2: Mm.
0: It didn't occur to me.
2: Opportunity came knocking, and you said, I'll think about it.
0: Yeah.
2: Lovely.
0: Anyway, evening came and said, have you made up your mind? That was the thing I said, yes.
1: Oh,
0: and he said, write an application in Tibetan to test the proficiency of Tibetan language, which I did. After a week, I got appointment letter.
2: Wow.
0: And that's how I ended up in Dharamsala.
2: Well, there we go. That is an incredible story, and we've only just scratched the surface. So I think we're going to have you back to continue this story, because there's a lot more to come. But for this episode, I'd just like to say thank you for sharing your experiences and your life and about your family. And Helen, I think that's time for us to wrap it up for this week.
1: I think it is. So as we always do, Losang, at the end of a program, we say, may you be well.
2: May you be happy.
1: And may you live with ease.

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3: Hi, I'm Shane, and I'm a big music fan. 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